storms over Haydn's fields, and a storm in Beethoven's finale. We heard the string quintet in C major, opus 29 of Beethoven, dating from 1801, performed by the Endelian String Quartet with violist David Adams. Again, good morning. This is 98.7 DZFE, the Master's Touch, Masterworks, and the Master's Word from FEBC Philippines. Jen Wilkin helps us reconsider the myths we've been led to believe about growing older. She writes, "For generations, Christians have believed and affirmed the true story that life is a gift from God in all of its stages. We believe every person at every stage of life is made in the image of God. We make a conscious commitment to value all of human life, from beginning to end, or from dust to dust, as the centuries-old graveside liturgy expresses it. But we inhabit a world that's dead set on living in a false story of aging, one that values at most only the first half of life, but does not value its second half of bodily decline. Do we live in a way that reflects this conviction? To do so, we must grapple with and reject wholesale the prevailing attitudes towards decline and death that make up a whopper of a false story. Here are six lies culture wants us to believe about aging and the truth the Bible gives us in response. Aging is a diminishment, a loss of identity. As abilities decline and roles shift, aging changes us from someone who is and does to someone who was and did. We used to be employees, supervisors, fit, lean, beautiful, active, parents, spouses, siblings. We become has-beens, marking time until our bodies give out on us. The Bible instructs us that aging is a completion, a deepening of identity. Older men and women are represented as the repositories of a generational wealth that can only be built by the passage of time, and, in the case of the believer, by the work of the Spirit. Though the kinds of contributions they make may change over time, they still bear fruit in old age. They are ever full of sap and green." Psalm 92:14. The titles that once fit them may fall away, but their personhood grows deep roots. They contribute a wisdom that only age can yield. 2. The elderly are obsolete. The elderly may still be physically present, but their ability to contribute to and live in a rapidly changing world has more or less ceased. Like pagers and floppy disks and last year's iPhone, their day of relevance has passed into sunset. Let them collect in communities with other obsolete people, other citizens of the lost world of yesterday, and don't waste the first half of life while you still have relevance. The Bible instructs us that the elderly are invaluable. Their insights and experience make them worthy of honor. Leviticus 19:32. Their perspectives matter for the well-being of the family, whether family of origin or family of God. The wisdom and experience should grant them a central place in our lives rather than a sequestered one, and it keeps them relevant for all of life. 3. Wisdom is found among the young. Because tech changes so rapidly, the old among us struggle to keep a pace. How can someone who needs help with her printer have wisdom to lend? Nowhere is this more evident than on social media platforms, where an entire class of faux experts has emerged, and very few are marketing the wisdom of age. They're more likely linking us to the newest fountain of youth with an affiliate link. The Bible instructs us that wisdom is found among the aged. Job 12:12, a wisdom of a quality that can only be discovered by the passage of time and the work of the Spirit. That elderly couple who sits behind you at church may not know how to reset their router, but they likely know some invaluable lessons about marriage and parenting. Your grandma, who never used sunscreen or had a chemical peel
likely knows some secrets about inner beauty, and you need her insights. 4. Aging is a disease to medicate. Modern medicine is a gift that adds length and quality of life to our latter years. While medically mitigating or preventing the suffering that comes with physical decline is a positive, medically masking the outward signs of aging is a matter for serious consideration. Aging is a process to be prevented, concealed, and denied through all manner of injections, surgeries, laser treatments, diets, workouts, and supplements. The Bible instructs us that aging is a gift to steward. When we read that gray hair is a crown of glory, we are tempted to laugh, Proverbs 16:31. But many never live to gain that crown. Those of us who do gain it receive a form of riches, more time for intergenerational relationships, more time for faithful service to God and others. Yes, old age does erode our health, typically requiring doctor appointments, medication, and care. But even in receiving that care, we are met with God's sustaining presence, Isaiah 46:4. As He graciously does with all consequences of the fall, God works aging for our good. Our aging faces and bodies teach us of a sustaining God. 5. The elderly are a burden. In our age of radical individualism, most of us conceive of a successful life as one where we grow up to become self-sufficient, leaving dependency permanently behind in childhood. To return to a state of dependency, particularly dependency on our own children, feels like the ultimate failure. Thus, the idea of an elderly as burdensome takes root. Because aging parents are so often vocal about not wanting to be a burden, adult children may take them at their word, only to be surprised or blindsided by caregiving needs when they arise. The Bible instructs us that the elderly are a sacred charge. It anticipates that long life will entail dependency on younger generations, rather than conceive of caregiving as a downward-only duty. We instead expect that caregiving upward will be a normal, anticipated part of the rhythm of life. We banish the language of burden, both as caregiver and receiver. Caring for the elderly may not be simple or easy, but it is a duty we strive to fulfill out of gratitude. Some of us may not have parents for whom we can reasonably feel grateful, but we seek to care for them as we are able, forgiving where we can, providing where we can. And 6th, age is just a number. So say the birthday cards, the BFFs, and the biohackers. The Bible instructs us that our days are sovereignly numbered and that we must strive to number them properly. For the believer, aging gracefully is rooted in a distinctly Christian understanding of grace, that the time God gives us is precious, and that our awareness of its passing develops wisdom in us. Well-intended platitudes like, "Age is just a number," contain a kernel of truth, but they only betray our desire to deny or minimize the passage of time. Age is not just a number. It's an indicator light on the dashboard of life. If we want to steward the time God has given, we must pay attention to how much we likely have left to steward. The Bible's true story of aging is motivated by joy. Embrace aging. You'll grow in wisdom, depth, and value. No one is a has-been in God's family. Which story will you embrace? I read from a piece by Jen Wilkin, adapted from his book, Dust to Dust, Aging Wisely in an Anti-Aging World, published by Crossway. And now back to the music. Here's a brief sonata by Franz Joseph Haydn, the Piano Sonata No. 61 in D, Hoboken 16, No. 51.

Brief it may be, but 5 minutes is time enough to hear how far Haydn had traveled from his early divertimenti. The writing ranges widely across the keyboard and points forward to Beethoven. It belongs with the sonatas Hoboken 16 numbers 50 and 52, all written around 1794 and 1795 during Haydn's second London visit. Gernando at the piano with Haydn's Sonata number 61 in D, Hoboken 16, number 51. While Telemann's three-part supersuite, the Tafelmusik, bears a title that refers to the genre of occasional music, or music for social occasions, that was customary in his day, it is thought that Telemann's main aim was to display his prowess in a variety of styles and genres, and the mission was accomplished in this multifaceted suite. We will hear the quartet in G from the first of its three productions, the Tafelmusik of 1733. Here are members of Concerto Amsterdam under Frans Buggen.

0: The Quartet in G from the first production of the Tafel Musik by Telemann, performed by members of Concerto Amsterdam, directed by Frans Buggen. Glad to have you tuning in. 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

Wanda Landowska, the harpsichordist who did more than anyone in the last century to return the instrument to the concert platform, playing here the Sinfonia No. 15 in B minor of J.S. Bach. I'll follow with a pair of songs by Henry Purcell. See, even night herself is here to favor your design, and all her peaceful train is near that men to sleep incline. Night herself sings these words in the second act of Purcell's Fairy Queen, the semi-opera of 1692, after Shakespeare's A Midsummer Night's Dream. A second song follows it, the voice of soprano Nancy Argenta.

After Purcell's death, his songs were gathered and published under the title Orpheus Britannicus, the British Orpheus, and the name has stuck to him ever since. We heard See Even Night Herself Is Here from The Fairy Queen of 1692, sung by soprano Nancy Argenta, with violinists Nicholas Robinson and Fiona Huggett, and violist Trevor Jones, and then Why Should Men Quarrel, the Indian Girls song from the prologue of The Indian Queen, in which Argenta was joined by Rachel Beckett and Marion Scott on recorders, Richard Boothby on viola da gamba, and John Toll at the harpsichord. George Frideric Handel is known for his two collections of Concerti Grossi, the Opus 3 and the Opus 6. The first set is largely made from music Handel already had to hand, the Opus 6, published in 1640, that's mostly newly written. Even so, the Concerto No. 8 in C minor contains several references to earlier works. The theater works Agrippina, Giulio Cesare, and Saul, and a quote of music by friend and colleague Johann Mattheson. This is the Concerto Grosso in C minor, to be brought to us by the English Concert under Trevor Pinnock.

0: Trevor Pinnock leading the English concert in the Concerto Grosso in C minor, number 8 of Handel's Opus 6. I'm David, and this is Classical Drive on 98.7 DZFE, the Master's Touch, the classical music service of FEB's Philippines. We'll close the morning with a guitar study by Carcassi and a sonata by Kojeluk after a break and this announcement. The Cultural Center of the Philippines has opened applications for Batch 14 of its Kabataang Gitarista program. The initiative offers free weekly classical guitar training to public high school students in grades 7 through 9 across Metro Manila. Chosen scholars will receive professional instruction and opportunities to perform on local and international stages. Applicants must own a nylon string guitar and can apply online before the August 25th deadline. On-site auditions will be held on August 29 at the CCP complex. For application links and full details, search CCP Kabataang Gitarista on Facebook.
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guitarist Tilman Hofstadt with the Etude No. 3 in B-flat, originally in A major, from the Studies Opus 60 of Matteo Carcassi, published in the 1850s. Born in 1747, Leopold Kozeluk was a younger contemporary of Haydn and an older one of Mozart. The piano was in its infancy during his time, and for commercial reasons, it made sense to designate music for either forte piano or the traditional clavecin. Another phenomenon of this period was the proliferation of accompanied keyboard sonatas, in which optional accompaniment was provided for other instruments. This sonata in F of Kozeluk is for forte piano with accompaniment for flute and cello, and we will hear it from pianist Monika Noblakova, accompanied by flutist Diana Semeradova and cellist Hanna Flekova.

0: a sonata in F by Leopold Kozeluk, dating from 1792. A forte piano sonata whose flute and cello parts are, by the conventions of the day, entirely optional. A performance featured Monika Noblakova on forte piano, with flutist Jana Semardova and cellist Hanna Flikova. And that is all for today on DZFE's Classical Drive, a showcase of music with its heart in the 17th and 18th centuries, works in Baroque and classical style. 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Once again, this is David with Tiffany, the writer of this program, thanking you for listening. Good day.
1: Maybe you've been listening to the messages on this program during this week where we've been chatting about getting rid of fear and worry out of our lives. And you've thought, well, okay, but I just don't have enough faith to do that. Well, if that's the case, then today's program is definitely for you. Hi, I'm Bernie Diamond. Welcome again to the program. Today we're going to be taking another look at the fear that we all experience from time to time from a different perspective. We've been talking this week on the program about banishing worry and fear from our lives. Five practical things that we can do. And my hunch is that there have been a few people, maybe one or two, sitting there listening to it all saying, well, I'm not sure if I can believe that. The guy's saying pray and let God take the worry away. That's what his word promises, Philippians chapter 4, verses 6 and 7. Replace the negative thoughts with positive thoughts, Philippians chapter 4, verses 8 and 9. Believe that you can do all things in Christ Jesus who strengthens you, Philippians chapter 4, verses 10 to 13. And get still before God and let him give you gladness and peace, Psalm 46. It's all really good stuff. That's what we've looked at over the last 4 days on the program. But there is someone saying to themselves right now, yeah, right, that all sounds really good, but I'm not sure that I can believe that it works. Maybe it works for other people who have more faith than me, but I just don't think it's going to work for me. In fact, I know it's not because I don't have enough faith. And if that little thought is running through your mind today, it's okay because you're not alone. Truly, lots of us have those thoughts from time to time. If you want to get rid of the worry and fear and stress and anxiety in your life, if you kind of believe that maybe, just maybe, this stuff might work, but you don't feel as though you have enough faith, then this program today, well, it's just for you. Each one of us has at least a few issues in our lives causing us stress. We do. No one's immune. Sometimes they're external, sometimes they're internal, and sometimes, in fact, most of the time, it's both. It's not just the circumstances we're faced with, but how we see them and process them and react to them and

0: deal with them. I don't have to go through some exhaustive list. You know exactly what they are in your life, and I know what they are in my life. And we know them because they tower above us like big mountains, so big and so dark and so impossible and so immovable. The person who hurts us, who's just never, ever, ever going to change. The sense of inadequacy and inferiority that we have inside, that it's just never, ever, ever going to go away. The anger we feel, the resentment, the financial hardship. There I go, I'm making a list. Couldn't help myself. These are dirty, great, immovable mountains. They just won't move and budge out of our lives. They're too tall and steep and frightening to climb. They're too wide to go around. And as for shifting them out of the road, well, that's completely and utterly impossible. Got the picture, right? And as we each survey the landscape of our lives, the relationships, the circumstances, the situations, pretty quickly, we can spot those mountains. 2, 3, 4, perhaps a half a dozen. Maybe even a mountain range where they're all kind of linked and we can't really tell where one of them stops and another one begins. And it's those mountains that we worry about. The thought of what they mean that strikes fear in our hearts. They rob us of sleep as our minds look at them. Just the sight of them, just the thought of them. You can feel the knife of fear stabbing in your heart. And even when we turn our backs on them or shut our eyes or pretend that they aren't there, the worry eats away inside us like a worm eats away inside an apple. And that joker on the radio has the hide to get up and say that we can be free from fear and worry in our lives if we do this or we do that. I just don't have enough faith to believe that. That's good, because nor do I, truly. Invariably, we start off with just a teensy-weensy little bit of faith. That's all we have. There was a time when Jesus saw a fig tree and he was hungry, so he walked up to it, and there wasn't a single fig on it. And the reason was it wasn't fig season. So he curses the fig tree. Now, it's not exactly what we might expect the Son of God to do, but he does. And the next day, he and his disciples are walking past that very same fig tree, and it's all withered and dead. And Peter says, "Wow, look at that. That fig tree you cursed, it's dead." At this point, Jesus stops in his tracks, turns around to them, and as if to tell them the blindingly, glimpsingly obvious, as if to say, "Ah, you still don't get it, do you?" This is what he says, Mark chapter 11, verses 22 to 24. He says, "Look, have faith in God. Truly I tell you, if you say to this mountain, 'Be taken up and thrown into the sea,' if you do not doubt in your heart, but believe what you say will come to pass, it will be done for you. So I tell you, whatever you ask for in prayer, believe that you have received it, and it will be yours." Now, you and I, we find that pretty hard to believe. We've heard this extreme faith preaching, name it and claim it, blab it and grab it. So what we do is we say, I know it's in the Bible, but actually I can't cope with that. It doesn't work. So mentally, I'm going to strike it out. At the very least, I just don't have enough faith. I can't believe it in my heart. So it's no good for me. Well, evidently, his disciples had the same problem, because in another particularly impossible situation, he explains it to them in a slightly different way, in a way that would have made a whole bunch more sense to them. So they asked him why it was that this boy that they tried to heal, that they couldn't, and Jesus turned around and healed him. And they thought, well, how come we couldn't heal him? And this is what Jesus told them in Matthew chapter 17, verse 20. He said to them, "Because of your little faith, for truly I tell you, if you have faith the size of a mustard seed, you will say to this mountain, 'Move from here to there,' and it will move, and nothing will be impossible for you." Now, my Holman Bible Dictionary says this about the mustard tree and its seeds. Let me quote it directly. "Mustard, a large annual plant which grows quite quickly. Its seeds were once thought to be the smallest seed in the world." See, I have this tiny little mustard seed in my hand, insy-wincy little thing. We have them in our spice cupboard in the kitchen at home. The thing you see is not so much the seed, but the empty hand. What you see is how much faith you don't have, rather than the faith that you do. But there are two things about this mustard seed that the people that Jesus was talking to would have understood. Firstly, how small it is, and secondly, how quickly it grows when you put it in the ground. Jesus is saying something powerful here, and we all need to get a handle on it. He's saying you only need the smallest amount of faith to get started. When we put that in the ground, when we put it to work, not only is it enough to move those mighty, immovable, impossible mountains, but as sure as God made little green apples, it's going to grow quickly. And you know, that's exactly been my experience. We can sit there and bemoan the fact that we only have a small amount of faith, or we can take Jesus at his word that this little mustard seed is more than enough and start praying with just that amount of faith. Plant it, put it in the ground, put it to work. Come on, don't just sit there. I can do all things in Christ Jesus. Put the faith to work, because faith without works is dead. Do it. And when we do that, we get up in the morning, we take those scripture verses, we read them, we say them, we memorize them, we stop still for a moment during the day, we remember them again, we rest in them. Before we go to sleep, we do the same thing. Let me tell you, two things are going to happen. Firstly, one by one, our mountains will be lifted up and will fall into the sea. And secondly, our faith is going to grow so quickly, it's just as sure as God made little green apples. Life can be hard work some days, and as that daily grind just kind of grinds away at you, it's easy to forget that Jesus died and rose again to give you victory over your sin, over your circumstances, victory. That's why every video message that we produce here at Christianity Works is available on our YouTube channel. The daily fresh devotional videos, the weekly in-depth half-hour Christianity Works teaching, and even some in-the-moment close-to-the-action videos that I shoot now and then. 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It's simply amazing how powerfully the Spirit of God can move through even just a short video message. I guess we shouldn't be surprised. After all, the Word of God is alive and active. Amen. I'd love to encourage you too to live your life in the victory that Jesus died and rose again to give you. So that web address for our YouTube channel is christianityworks.tv. I'm Bernie Diamond, and I'll catch you again same time Monday with a different perspective.
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Well, hi there, and welcome to Exploring Music. This is Bill McLaughlin. This week, our theme has been Get the Picture. We've been listening to music inspired by paintings. And now here we are at the last day of the week, and I have to get to Pictures at an Exhibition, the music of Modest Mussorgsky. I suppose many of you know the story of how these pieces came into being, but Mussorgsky, a Russian composer in the mid-19th century, had a very close friend named Victor Hartmann, primarily an architect, but also a man who delighted in sketching and drawing just pretty much anything that came to his fertile imagination. Hartmann died surprisingly early, and some of his friends organized an exhibition of his paintings. When Mussorgsky went to see these paintings, he was so moved that he resolved to turn them into music. Now, these were piano pieces Mussorgsky was thinking of, and to open them up and to sort of link the various pieces about the paintings together, Mussorgsky created a promenade, as he called it. This promenade features changing meter. It's always going back and forth between 5/4 time and 6/4. This is no march, because, he said, we don't march through an exhibit. We pause, we walk to the other side of the room. I'll count aloud as it goes back and forth between 5/4 and 6/4. 1, 2, 3, 4, and 5. 1, 2, 3, 4, 5, 6. That continues. And the promenade keeps changing feeling as it moves from one piece to the next. It can become higher or lower, sadder, a little quicker, brighter. Now, I'd said that Pictures at an Exhibition was imagined by Mussorgsky as piano pieces. In fact, from the time that these pieces first appeared in print, other composers began to try their hand at orchestrating them. But right now, let's hear Vladimir Ashkenazy play the opening sections of Pictures at an Exhibition. We'll hear the promenade to begin with. Then we'll hear a piece called Gnomus, about a mean little gnome, the old castle, a section depicting children in the Tuileries Gardens in Paris, and then the Biedlo, which depicts an enormous Polish ox cart drawn slowly over a rough country road. Here is Vladimir Ashkenazy, the first pieces of Mussorgsky's Pictures at an Exhibition.

That is a real tour de force for one person to play at the piano by himself. That was Vladimir Ashkenazy playing the opening four tableaux of Pictures at an Exhibition of Modest Mussorgsky. For anyone who's grown up knowing the orchestral transcription of Ravel, as have I, and I suppose many of you listening today, it's astonishing to hear all of those notes played at the piano, and there are some very different ideas about how the music should sound between Mussorgsky's original and Ravel's transcription. Just that last piece that we heard, which is called Bidlo, which is an enormous Polish ox cart drawn over rough road. Well, you hear the way Ashkenazy plays those opening octaves. He thunders out. Ravel gives us the ox cart coming from a distance. Maybe it's on the other side of the hill. And it comes closer and grows louder and louder and louder. You might call it a bolero approach. It grows louder as it gets closer and then finally fades off. With Ashkenazy, he has us in the driver's seat. We feel each crunch in our bones. Boom, boom, boom, boom. Each one of those is coming up through the seat of that ox cart. And then he lets it fade off in the distance. Sadly, today we don't have time within an hour to play all of the piano version and all of the orchestral version. So let me just sample a couple of the interesting changes between Mussorgsky and Ravel. Let's go ahead to a very vivid portrait of two men, one a rich man, the other a poor man.

That's astonishing, isn't it? That passage of the poor man just shivering in the cold and begging, please, please, please, it's for my family. Here's how it sounds in the orchestration. Ravel uses a muted trumpet.

0: Wow, that's great playing. It's as hard for the solo trumpet to play it as it was for Mr. Ashkenazi to play it all at the piano by himself. That was actually a very great trumpet player, by the way, Bud Herseth, the famous solo trumpet player of the Chicago Symphony. So a side-by-side comparison of these two versions, Ashkenazi playing the original and Ravel in his famous transcription from 1922, could take us more time than we have. I'll just point out one more passage at the end of this movement. The two men, one rich, one poor. The rich man says, "Go away." That's the way we are accustomed to hearing it. It's the way it says it in my score. And Ashkenazi gives us not, but two B flats in the end. Tiny differences, but they add up. You're tuned into Exploring Music, and this week we've been following the theme, Get the Picture, listening to music inspired by paintings. Drop us a line. Let us know how you like this show. Write to us via our website, which is exploringmusic.org.
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2: With time, everything physically known to man does not deteriorate, but instead organizes itself, and does so even better with millions of years, and best of all, with billions of years. This is foundational to the theory of evolution. If that was true, everyone would want a 100-year-old car, because with time, physical things get better. Everyone would want a 500-year-old house, not a new house. And everyone would want 75-year-old skin, not 15-year-old skin. Our theory of evolution in all of our science textbooks, and I believe all public schools worldwide, teach this very thing, which is a flat contradiction to a physical scientific law, the second law of thermodynamics. It's referring to heat and some other things, but ultimately it says that with time, things deteriorate. But more importantly, what do you observe? Do you see your shoes getting better with time or deteriorating? Do you see with the world around you how the world could build itself without intelligence over time? Which do you observe, the law or the theory?
1: Nature Narrations with Samuel Alibrando, author of Nature is Always Talking, published in the Philippines. 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

And now let's go to pictures from an exhibition, all spelled in capital letters. I'm speaking of an orchestration by Maurice Ravel, who met Serge Koussevitzky, Russian conductor who was living in Paris in the early 1920s and presenting some concerts there. Ravel was the greatest orchestrator alive, if not his great friend Igor Stravinsky. It was sort of a toss-up between them. And it was to Ravel that Koussevitzky turned to make a really big hit at his concerts he was presenting in Paris. He said, "Make me an orchestral version of Pictures from an Exhibition." Here is Pictures from an Exhibition. Sir George Scholte leads the Chicago Symphony Orchestra.

The Great Gate of Kiev concludes Mussorgsky's Pictures from an Exhibition. Sir George Scholte conducting the Chicago Symphony in that performance. I've seen Victor Hartmann's design for the Great Gate of the city of Kiev. It's actually not much more than a sketch. There's no question in my mind that Mussorgsky's music is grander than his friend's sort of offhand sketch, but that's one of the great things that can happen when a composer takes a friend's work into his mind and heart and amplifies it. And then we just heard Maurice Ravel amplify Mussorgsky's original creation with his brilliant orchestration dating from the 1920s. And that brings us to the end of this week, in which our theme has been Get the Picture. We've been listening to all sorts of music inspired by paintings. Exploring Music is produced by Sidney Gillard at WFMT in Chicago and produced and engineered by Bill Sigman at Digital Island Studios here in New York City. Our production assistants are Ella Pinsloop, Eric Opland, Adela Skoronsky, and Weston Williams. Rebecca Neistat is the WFMT production and syndication manager. I'm Bill McLaughlin. Thanks for listening. 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

0: I felt like giving everything to God would mean I couldn't enjoy anything again.
1: When we choose the pathway of surrender, we may think it will be the end.
2: This is Seeking Him with Nancy DeMoss Wagglemuth.
0: Finally, things got so bad that I had to surrender everything to God.
1: It is the end for our pride and the rule of our flesh, but it's just the beginning of life in the Spirit. When Jesus predicted His death, He said the hour has come that the Son of Man should be glorified. He explained what He meant in John 12. Unless a grain of wheat falls into the ground and dies, it remains alone. But if it dies, it produces much grain. Jesus calls us to die so that He can produce His life in and through us. Have you done that? As one friend said to me,
0: it's like going from black and white to full color.
1: With Seeking Him, I'm Nancy DeMoss Wagglemuth.
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That's music by the Neapolitan composer David Perez. It's a symphony, The Storm at Sea, which actually ends with a rainbow. But what's amazing about it, it's one of the instrumental works that winds up in New Spain. And the recent recording with the Camerata Antonio Soler from The Sky and Its Stars. We are going to be hearing music from New Spain with this ensemble conductor, Javier José Mendoza. This week on Millennium of Music, I'm Robert Aubrey Davis. Well, the big name on the recording is a composer we're very familiar with. That'd be Ignacio Jerusalem, born there in Naples, trained there, and winds up working for the Spanish court, first in North Africa, but then gets transferred to Mexico City, where he takes over the cathedral there and has an extraordinary career. Happily, a lot of his music has been recorded, but not so much these pieces. These are mostly shorter works. We'll start with Se Aleve Fortuna, If Treacherous Fortune Had Robbed Me From My Cradle. We'll hear soprano Molly Netter with the ensemble. And then Que Dolor, Que Desconsuelo, the lament and a tale of sorrow and sadness. And in this case, it's scored for countertenor and flute. We'll hear José Hernández Pastor and the flute soloist Laura Quesada, the ensemble Camerata Antonio Soler, conducted by Javier José Mendoza.

The Camarada Antonio Soler, conducted by Javier Jose Mendoza. The recording, As We Go From the Heavens into the Stars. We are celebrating music out of New Spain this week, right here on Millennium of Music. I'm Robert Aubrey Davis. Well, we are turned to a composer. In fact, the earliest composer on the recording is Jose Gerando, who was born in Valencia. But his music winds up in the New World as well. We'll hear one of his sinfonias, then an extensive work by Ignacio Jerusalem, Sube a Gozar. This is a tale of wedding, and it's a celebration of the wedding night. And we're going to hear this. It's scored for two sopranos, an ensemble, Eleanor Rani Mendoza, Molly Netter, and once again, the Camarada Antonio Soler, conducted by Javier Jose Mendoza.

0: A little Sinfonia by Jose Arando, and then back to Ignacio Jerusalem, music for the New World, and extraordinary performances by the camarada Antonio Soler, conducted by Javier Jose Mendoza, this week right here on Millennium of Music. I'm Robert Aubrey Davis.
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I'm Robert Aubrey Davis. Well, this last set will give us Santiago Biloni, who was born in Rome but winds up in Durango. And it's the tale of Christ asking Peter why he's going to betray him. ¿Por qué, Pedro? We'll hear soprano Molly Netter again and David Trillo tenor. And then the title cut takes us to that Havana-born composer, Esteban Salas y Castro. And there have been some recordings of his music, but it is really, really charming. He takes over the cathedral there in Havana. And this is the title work itself. The heavens and its stars that diffuse beautiful lights. The earth and its flowers that give pleasant odors. It's a lovely, lovely piece. And once again, the Camerata Antonio Soler, conducted by Javier José Mendoza.

0: music by Santiago Biloni and Esteban Salas y Castro. That is an amazing recording with the Camerata Antonio Soler, conducted by Javier José Mendoza, from the Heavens and Her Stars. It is Gallant Cathedral music from New Spain. And for complete information about this recording, simply go to our website, millenniumofmusic.com. We're always very gratified when you do. Our technical director is Christopher Drummond. And for the program, this has been your producer and host. I'm Robert Aubrey Davis.
1: Do you know for sure that you'll be with God one day? The answer is better than most people expect. Although we all fall short and fail Him, God came to us in Christ, offering forgiveness of sins and eternal life to those who put their trust in Jesus completely. That's the best news, and it's worth talking about. Evangelism Explosion Philippines marks 42 years helping Christians have these conversations. 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For tickets and other details, go to eefil.org/transcend or visit Evangelism Explosion 3 Philippines on Facebook.
2: This is Max McLean. The story of the Bible is a divine drama of how God would redeem His people from their sin. Now Jesus had commissioned Peter to explain how Jesus fulfilled God's plan. What did He say? Listen to the Bible from Acts 2. Men of Israel, listen to this. Jesus of Nazareth was a man accredited by God to you by miracles, wonders, and signs, which God did among you through Him, as you yourselves know. This man was handed over to you by God's set purpose and foreknowledge, and you, with the help of wicked men, put Him to death by nailing Him to the cross. But God raised Him from the dead, freeing Him from the agony of death, because it was impossible for death to keep its hold on Him. David said about Him, "I saw the Lord always before me. Because He is at my right hand, I will not be shaken. Therefore my heart is glad and my tongue rejoices. My body also will live in hope, because You will not abandon me to the grave, nor will You let Your Holy One see decay." Brothers, I can tell you confidently that the patriarch David died and was buried, but he was a prophet and knew that God had promised him that He would place one of His descendants on His throne. Seeing what was ahead, he spoke about the resurrection of the Christ, that He was not abandoned to the grave, nor did He let His Holy One see decay. God has raised this Jesus to life, and we are all witnesses of the fact. Exalted to the right hand of God, He has received from the Father the promised Holy Spirit, and has poured out what you now see and hear. Therefore, let all Israel be assured of this: God has made this Jesus, whom you crucified, both Lord and Christ. When the people heard this, they were cut to the heart and said, "Brothers, what shall we do?" "Repent, be baptized, every one of you, in the name of Jesus Christ for the forgiveness of your sins, and you will receive the gift of the Holy Spirit. The promise is for you and your children and all who are far off, all whom the Lord our God will call." Those who accepted the message were baptized, and about 3,000 were added to their number that day. From Acts 2, listen to the Bible. It's great for the soul.
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We opened with ballet music number 2 from Franz Schubert's Rosamunde, presented by the Vienna Symphony Orchestra under Nicolaus Arnoncourt. Next, Antonio Vivaldi's Concerto Grosso in E, Opus 8, number 1, Spring.

Francesco Macci conducted I Musici di San Marco in Antonio Vivaldi's Concerto Grosso in E, Opus 8, No. 1, Spring. 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

0: Seiji Ozawa conducted the Boston Symphony Orchestra in fireworks by Igor Stravinsky. 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
1: What did Jesus mean when he said, "Ask and it will be given to you"? Welcome to Today in the Word and our continuing series in the Sermon on the Mount. I'm John Gager, and it's an honor to share this great study with you. Well, taken in context, Jesus is giving us a principle and a promise. The context is the kingdom of heaven. All our asking and receiving are done within and in obedience to God's will. When we ask something of God, there can be no hint of evil or selfishness. Within this context, the principle and the promise are that God answers our prayers. He wants us to come to Him and ask. Jesus structured His teaching here as two beautiful sets of parallelisms. The first set is the imperative verbs ask, seek, and knock, followed by the matching positive results of given, find, and opened. The second set gives the reasons. The verbs used here, asks, seeks, and knocks, are followed by the same matching positive results, receives, finds, and opened. The verbs in verse 7 indicate repeated action, that is, persistence or perseverance in prayer with an underlying faith in the Father's wisdom and love. Today in the Word, we're encouraged in Matthew 7, verse 7, knock and the door will be opened to you. Note that repetition does not imply babbling, but persistence. This is the way it works in God's kingdom. We can pray for anything, resting trustfully in the fact that He knows what is best for us, and He will do what is best for us. The right attitude is always, "Your will be done." Love to have you visit our website. You'll find us at todayintheword.org. You can read this devotional again, maybe hear it audibly if you prefer that, or even share it with a friend at todayintheword.org.
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0: Next, the Romance from Richard Strauss, Suite in B-flat for 13 wind instruments.

That was the romance from Rigardstrauss Suite in B-flat for 13 wind instruments, presented by the Netherlands Wind Ensemble. Next, dances from Josef Strasser's Dianen and Demiani.

You heard the ensemble Edward Melkus in dances from Josef Strausser's Diane and Endymione. Next, the preludio from José Serrano's Alma de Dios, followed by Louise Bach's arrangement of Alser Grundler Walzer by Anton Strohmeier.

0: You heard Lois Bach's arrangement of Anton Strammeyer's Außengrundler Walzer, rendered by the Thalia Schramelin Ensemble. Before that, we heard the Preludio from José Serrano's Alma de Dios, presented by the Orquesta Filarmonia de España under Rafael Frubeck de Burgos. 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
1: As a gospel media ministry, we seek to communicate Christ's message to various people groups in their respective heart languages. One of the stations carrying out this mission is 1143 DZMR in Santiago City, Isabela, reaching both lowland and highland communities across northern Luzon with the hope of the gospel. Today, we are joined by station manager Ted Dolohan to reflect on God's faithfulness through the years. Kuya Ted, 1143 DZMR Santiago City, Isabela celebrated 15 years of God's faithfulness. As a missions radio, what does this identity mean, especially in serving the highland and culturally diverse communities of Cagayan Valley and the Cordilleras?
2: During my early years, before FEBC decided to have a radio station here in Isabela, sabi ko, bakit among radio stations of FEBC are only concentrated in the south and part of Luzon? So wala dito, sabi ko, sa north. And there are lots of tribes and communities that have not been reached yet. So in the celebration of this 15th year, we are grateful to God for how He is working, that we have now little by little infiltrated, or we have little by little reached out to these communities.
1: It's a good thing that you pointed that out, Kuya Ted, because that's the mission of FEBC, reaching people who are the hardest to reach with the gospel message. That is our heart, no? Especially those in isolated communities, especially up in the mountains, and reaching them through their particular tribal language, no? Their unique tribal language. So how does DZMR reflect that mission of FEBC?
2: We have already 7 different heart languages of the different cultures and tribes here and communities in Isabela and Cagayan Valley, particularly also in the Cordilleras, that we have been serving. The majority of the people here are Ilocanos, and we have the Ibanags, we have the Itawit, we have the Igorots, the Kankanais. We also have a broadcast for the Kalanguya, the Ifugaos, which is one of the largest listening speaking language in the afternoon program. Lastly, we have the Ayangan language broadcast that we have now in the station.
1: Recently, I believe you distributed 1,000 portable missionary radios, a drive and distribution initiative to highlight your anniversary. So what use is this PM radio in strategically reaching different tribal groups up in the mountains?
2: This 1000 PM radio project is intended indeed to reach out to the communities up there in the mountains to proclaim the gospel of the Lord Jesus Christ until all have heard. We'll share this also to people with disabilities, the PWDs, who could not get out, who cannot go to churches to listen to the gospel. And also, we're giving radios to persons deprived of liberty. We have a person deprived of liberty who was given a radio. He was given a sentence for life imprisonment in the National Beloved Prison. There, he came to know the Lord Jesus Christ, and miraculously, by God's grace, he was released for his good behavior, having been transformed as a Christian while he was in detention. At nung siya ay ma-release, nung siya ay mapalaya na, naging bahagi ng kanyang desire o ng kanyang kagustuhan na maabot itong mga tao na naging katulad niya na isang bilanggo. His ministry now is reaching out to the people of deprived of liberty here at Santiago City.
1: It's a wonderful example of how the Lord uses our broadcast to reach people who need the good news. I am sure in many of your communities, no, in many parts of mountainous areas in Sierra Madre and even in the Cordillera, there are a lot of challenges that you have encountered in reaching people. How has the PM radio helped overcome such barriers?
2: Isa na nakakatuwa na bahagi ng aming ministry dito sa Santiago City ay yung pag-abot sa mga malalayong bundok dito sa Sierra Madre at Cordillera. And indeed, kapag kami ay magbibiyahe doon via road trip, it will take us about 5 hours or even more to be able to reach the place. But we are thankful because we have partnered with the New Tribes Mission Philippines and the Ethnos 360 who help us transport these portable missionary radios to the various places using the helicopter of the Ethnos 360.
1: I can see the essence of partnership in what you're saying. You know, different partners, New Tribes Missions Philippines, Ethnos 360, and FEBC Philippines, all working together to reach people in hard-to-reach areas, no? For them to hear the good news through our broadcasts. When we went to one of the communities and we land on top of the mountain and we engage communities there, and I've heard this, no? When we take pictures, they would say, tag me, no? So that means these people are also, these communities are also in social media. How do you see new technology helping us to continue reaching these communities?
2: The trend of the times now is very challenging on the part of DZMR. And we are endeavoring also to reach out to these communities. Other than the broadcast or the terrestrial radio, we'll be able to reach them up through other media platforms. Kailangan na namin na maggumawa ng mga content na pasok at swak sa pangailangan ng kahit na mga nasa bundok. Even the youth in the lowlands have to be reached with the new content that we have to be keeping our listeners.
1: You celebrated 15 years. What is your prayer and vision for 1143 DZMR Missions Radio moving forward, particularly in reaching the people that we serve, communities, yung partners that walk alongside us, and using many tools in media for the wider gospel impact?
2: Firstly, we encourage our listeners and other partners to keep praying. Number one is to pray for FEBC. Weekly, pinadadala ko yung ating mga prayer list para sa ating mga group chats para sila ay ma-inform at patuloy na manalangin sa atin. Ikalawa, because we're a non-commercial stations, nahikilambing po kami sa ating mga listeners to partner with us with your financial support. So this is our prayer na sana lumago pa at patuloy pang dumami ang mga tagapakinig. Marami ang mananalangin, marami ang magpa-partner sa atin through their financial love gift support at partnership sa pamagitan ng ating mga broadcast. Hanggang ang lahat ng mga taga Region 2, taga Cordillera ay makarinig ng mensahe ng Panginoong Jesucristo.
1: Maraming salamat, Kuya Ted. We can see the commitment to the mission. Nakikita namin yung inyong heart kasama ang buong team ng DZMR. 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The good news is reaching people in their own heart languages and communities until all have heard. Thank you for tuning in. This has been Luis Miguel Castillo for the FEBC Report. Until next time, take care and God bless.
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Welcome back to Gallery. Next up, we hear an ambitious glimpse into Peter Ilyich Tchaikovsky's student years with his piano sonata in C-sharp minor, Opus 80. Composed in 1865 during his final year at the St. Petersburg Conservatory, this highly virtuosic work was kept private and only published posthumously in 1900, though Tchaikovsky famously recycled its playful third movement scherzo for his first symphony. Pianist Leslie Howard guides us through the bold textures of this youthful masterwork.

0: Pianist Leslie Howard performed Tchaikovsky's Piano Sonata No. 2 in C-sharp minor, Opus 80. 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We'll be back after this break.
1: What would it look like if God answered a prayer right before your eyes? I'm Bonnie Sala with Reset. Lee was visiting a country known for its restricted freedoms when a young bilingual engineer named Kenny offered to guide him through a historic city. As they wandered narrow passageways and sampled street foods, Kenny explained that in his culture, people speak of an outer life, job, prosperity, family, and an inner life. When the outer life goes well, the inner is ignored. When things fall apart, people look inward and find nothing. God cannot help me in my outer life, Kenny said. Lee listened, then shared how God had done exactly that for him, helping him with the practical details of job, relationships, and finances, and that this same God wanted to make himself known to Kenny too. A few hours later, Kenny realized he'd lost his government-issued ID somewhere. In this country, citizens must carry it at all times. Without the ID, he couldn't travel or sit for the state exam for the new job he needed, both of which were scheduled within 3 days. A trip to the police station turned up nothing. Remembering that the Bible says, pray about everything. Tell God what you need and thank him for all he has done. Lee asked if he could pray for Kenny right there. Kenny said yes. That evening, Kenny texted Lee. It's amazing, Kenny said. He had retraced his steps and found his ID on the ground. He attended a church service the next day. Kenny and Lee are still in touch, and Kenny now says he's praying for Lee because it works. There are many more Kennys in the world who need to know that the God of the Bible hears and answers prayer. Send devotionals like this to millions around the world in their own languages. Give a gift today at guidelines.org.
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0: Welcome back to Gallery. Our highlight brings us to one of Felix Mendelssohn's early creations, the Symphony No. 1 in C minor, composed when he was just 15 years old. Though hints of his influences like Beethoven are present, the work also reveals a fresh lyrical voice that would become a hallmark of Mendelssohn's style. Bernard Haitink leads the London Philharmonic Orchestra.

0: Bernard Haitink conducted the London Philharmonic Orchestra in Mendelssohn's Symphony No. 1 in C minor, Opus 11. That's all for today's gallery. Up next on the broadcast, The Good Measure, hosted by Tiffany.
1: You've found Bible Q&A with John MacArthur, and I'm Denny Nugent with today's question. It comes from the tiny letter of 2 John, where the writer gives some instruction on how to handle false teachers. Verse 10 says, "If anyone comes to you and does not bring this teaching, do not receive him into your house and do not give him a greeting, for the one who gives him a greeting participates in his evil deeds." John, no doubt many of our listeners have had non-Christians knock on their doors wanting to share their religious views. Does this verse compel us to say no to those folks who want to share a false belief system with us?
2: Well, there's a bigger context for this, Denny, because in ancient times, traveling preachers and traveling teachers were dependent upon host families as they fulfilled their itinerant travels, going from place to place and espousing whatever it is that they believed and wanted to declare. They stayed with people. We see this even with the Lord sending out the disciples, sending out the 70, and talking to them about what they need to do when they stay in various homes. That's the way it was in the ancient world. An inn was a very unseemly place to stay, so they stayed with people. And what John is saying here is, do not invite into your home as a welcome guest to be cared for someone who teaches false doctrine. That is the idea. Don't host them. Don't give them acceptance. Don't give them hospitality. Don't let them appear to be worthy of your care. I suppose on a practical level, you could extend it to say that it is unwise even to allow heretics who stand at your door to come into your home for a brief stay. You don't want to be exposed to error at any level or for any amount of time.
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tales, truths, and tunes bring remarkable music into satisfying symphony. Join me, Tiffany, for a harmony of classics on The Good Measure.

We began with a set of variations for violin and piano. Joaquín Turina's Variaciones Clásicas was dedicated to violinist Lola Palatín as a fraternal offering of gratitude and affection, as Turina inscribed on the score. The 1932 work progresses from the presentation of a theme exuding an air of melancholy and antiquity through five variations that culminate in a florid zapateado. While the Spanish folk influence is evident, Turina's Gallic sophistication permeates the whole. Violinist Eva León and pianist Jordi Masó performed Turina's Variaciones Clásicas. Frenchman Eric Satie once said of himself, "I'm a young composer in an old time," referring to his radical dismissal of most developments in Western music and his return to its ancient and even static roots. The Countess de Polignac charged the iconoclast for a project, and from the beginning it was one about which he was very passionate. In 1917 he wrote to a friend, "I'm busy with the life of Socrates. I'm scared of failing with this work, which I want to be as white and as pure as antiquity." What emerged was a symphonic drama for four voices based on Plato's dialogues. Satie explains that it is in three parts. The first presents a portrait of Socrates by Alcibiades, a portrait taken from the Symposium. In the second part, we join Socrates and Phaedrus as they walk by the banks of the Ilissus. This is taken from the Phaedrus. The third part reconstructs the death of Socrates, which is taken from the Phaedo and recounted by him. While the material seems prime for dramatic presentation, the music is anything but. Indeed, white, pure, eventless. To Igor Stravinsky, a yawning bore. Nonetheless, like Satie's Gymnopédie, Socrate has had marvelous endurance and undeniable affective power. It in fact impressed 20th century composer John Cage to the point of fanaticism. Cage made an effective arrangement of the work for two pianos, and it is not difficult to perceive the psalmodic melodic line, the almost independent accompaniment, that makes a piece so striking. By Eric Satie, the strangely beautiful Socrate, performed by pianists Riri Shimada and Noriko Tokuoka.

Wherever Athenians congregated in the late 5th century before Christ, there too was Socrates, declaring to all his philosophies on intellectual and moral improvement and proper conduct. He rapidly made enemies and was sentenced to death for the corruption of youth and for religious heresies. The life of Socrates, set white and pure in the words of Eric Satie, is a subject of Satie's symphonic drama for four voices based on Plato's dialogues, here transcribed for two pianos by John Cage. "The aesthetic of this work is devoted to clarity," wrote Satie. "Simplicity accompanies and controls it. That is all I desired, nothing else." The work ends on the famous scene of Socrates' death, in which he is about to quaff the cup of poison hemlock. Satie's Socrate was brought to us by pianists Riri Shimada and Noriko Tokuoka. In Greek mythology, Morpheus is a god of dreams. He lends his name to Rebecca Clark's 1918 piece for viola and piano, part of a series of lullabies she wrote over a span of 9 years. We'll hear her Morpheus and Lullaby No. 1 from the beginning of that period, 1909, and brought to us by violist Paul Coletti and pianist Leslie Howard.

0: Rebecca Clarke's Morpheus was met with critical acclaim upon its debut at Carnegie Hall in 1918. At the time, however, it was presented under the male pseudonym Anthony Trent, as the idea of lady composers was not yet, even then, widely accepted. We heard Clarke's Morpheus and Lullaby No. 1, performed by violist Paul Coletti and pianist Leslie Howard. Morpheus displays the influence of the French, particularly Debussy. This is Tiffany with you on The Good Measure, a harmony of classics on 98.7 DZFE, The Master's Touch. Expect music of high drama after the break. We go on to Kenneth Leighton's Concerto for Organ, String Orchestra, and Timpani, and Ray Vaughan Williams's Transcendent Oratorio, Sancta Civitas. Stay tuned.
1: This is Max MacLean. What does God have in mind for those who devote themselves fully to the Lord? Listen to the Bible from Deuteronomy 28. If you fully obey the Lord your God, and carefully follow all His commands I give you today, the Lord your God will set you high above all the nations on earth. 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From Deuteronomy 28. 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

The English composer Kenneth Leighton was born into a working-class family. Happily, his parents were sensitive to the son's musical gifts and enrolled him as a chorister at Wakefield Cathedral, where his gifts were given the chance to flourish. He later obtained a series of scholarships and, while at Oxford, was befriended by Gerald Finzi, who became an early champion. Vaughan Williams, mentor to Finzi, also facilitated some of Leighton's early performances. In the beginning, Leighton's music was indebted to the pastoral tradition of which Vaughan Williams and Finzi were part, but exposure to continental European composers of his time expanded his expressive palette. The Concerto for Organ, String Orchestra, and Timpani, dating to 1970, is partly influenced by Poulenc's 1938 Concerto for the Same Forces. However, one may also discern Leighton's lifelong passion for the music of J.S. Bach, in his choice of movement titles, Passacaglia, Toccata, and Chorale and Variations. The Passacaglia is a brooding lament built on a three-chord motif. It opens onto an energetic scherzo movement with cross rhythms, the toccata. The final movement, Chorale and Variations, frames a broad chorale theme with a set of contrapuntal variations. Kenneth Leighton's Concerto for Organ, String Orchestra, and Timpani, Opus 58, will be brought to us by organist John Scott and the BBC National Orchestra of Wales under Richard Haycox.

The Concerto for Organ, String Orchestra, and Timpani of English composer Kenneth Leighton. The 1970 work was performed by organist John Scott and the BBC National Orchestra of Wales under Richard Haycox. This is 98.7 DZFE, The Master's Touch, and if you're just tuning in, welcome. I'm Tiffany, and you're with me on The Good Measure, a harmony of classics. Raphon Williams counted among his friends Edward Elgar, who gave lavish praise to the oratorio Sancta Civitas, doubtless confirming Vaughan Williams' personal feelings about what he called his favorite choral work. Completed in 1925, Sancta Civitas, or the Holy City, calls for tenor and baritone soli, a semi-chorus, distant chorus, chorus and orchestra, to bear the setting of apocalyptic and ultimately redemptive narrative of the Bible's visionary final book. As in Vaughan Williams' Ninth Symphony, scenes seem to follow each other in quick and dramatic succession. Some have found this bewildering, but it is entirely appropriate to the nature of a vision. Heavens and earth pass away, Babylon is consigned to damnation, and what arises fleetingly and temptingly before us is a vision of the Holy City, in which the glory of the Lord resides forever. The oratorio ends with a promise. Behold, I come quickly. I am the bright and the morning star. Surely I come quickly. Amen. Even so, come, Lord. The power of the music never fails to lead to speculation about the precise nature of Vaughan Williams's apparent agnosticism. Perhaps a passage by Socrates that prefaces Sancta Civitas explains it best. Now, to assert that these things are exactly as I have described would not be reasonable, but that these things, or something like them, are true concerning the souls of men and their habitations after death, especially since a soul is shown to be immortal, this seems to me fitting and worth risking to believe, for the risk is honorable, and a man should sing such things in the manner of an incantation to himself. Vaughan Williams's Sancta Civitas. We'll hear a performance by tenor Ian Partridge, baritone John Shirley Quirk, the Bach Choir, Choir of King's College, Cambridge, and the London Symphony Orchestra under Sir David Wilcox.

Behold, I come quickly. I am the bright and the morning star. Surely I come quickly. Amen. Even so, come, Lord. Rayfon Williams's personal favorite among his distinguished body of choral works, although it has never been the most popular, that was the 1925 Sancta Civitas, or the Holy City. The text is largely biblical, drawn from the Revelation of St. John from the Authorized Version of the Bible, as well as Taverner's Bible of 1539 and Socrates's Phaedo. Though Vaughan Williams was not a Christian believer, the image of the Holy Spirit resonated in Vaughan Williams and through his music in its post-war English audience. Then I saw a new heaven and new earth, for the first heaven and the first earth had passed away, and the sea was no more. And I saw the holy city, New Jerusalem, coming down out of heaven from God, prepared as a bride adorned for her husband. And I heard a loud voice from the throne saying, Behold, the dwelling place of God is with man. He will dwell with them, and they will be his people, and God himself will be with them as their God. He will wipe away every tear from their eyes, and death shall be no more. Neither shall there be mourning, nor crying, nor pain any more, for the former things have passed away. Vaughan Williams's Sancta Civitas, brought to us by tenor Ian Partridge, baritone John Shirley Quirk, the Bach Choir, the Choir of King's College, Cambridge, and the London Symphony Orchestra under Sir David Wilcox. Christ is a morning star, who, when the night of the world is past, brings to his saints the promise of the light of life and opens everlasting day. Estonian composer Arvo Pärt's setting of the prayer above the tomb of St. Bede in Durham Cathedral, right after our reflection. I'm Tiffany, and this is A Good Measure on 98.7 DZFE. With the rise of psychiatry and psychology, not least in their pop versions, we have now become a therapeutic culture. Patients who need inner healing, victims who need a better self-image. Our deepest problem is now seen to be personal alienation, whether from those around us or from ourselves. Thus, many therapists set out to deal with those alienations as if they were sicknesses without any moral dimension, behavior patterns for which the individual bears no personal, moral responsibility. In so many instances, however, this is what the philosophers call a category mistake. It treats as illness behavior patterns that properly belong to the category of moral disorder. It should not surprise us that such therapy cannot solve the world's ills, neither should we expect it to. Therapy that takes no account of man's deepest problem, sin, can never resolve man's deepest alienation, his broken relationship with God. A socioeconomic theory cannot bring world-scale or individual reconciliation when the basic problem is moral. Treating sinful behavior as a medical category and prescribing chemical therapy will not solve alienations that are not caused by chemical deficiency. The problem is not ultimately economic, biological, or chemical. In 2 Corinthians chapter 5, the Apostle Paul squarely faces a basic problem. He deals with a mother alienation that gives birth to all other alienations, the alienation between God and man, man and God. His desire is to explain the divine remedy for it. But first we need to consider why this reconciliation is so necessary. Christians no longer live for themselves, 2 Corinthians 5, verse 15. The implication is that before we become Christians, we do live this way. Our worldview is self-focused. Man is, in Martin Luther's words, incurvatus in se, turned in on himself, self-obsessed. We belong to what Christopher Lash has called a culture of narcissism. All this stands in sharp contrast with the divine design, which is, as the famous words of the Westminster Shorter Catechism put it, that we should glorify God and enjoy Him forever. So we are seriously adrift. We have distorted God's original design.
contemporary men and women find it almost impossible to conceive that they were made to glorify and enjoy God. It would perhaps be more accurate to say that the very idea of living for the glory of God appears to be many people's idea of hell. We might rework the famous words in Jean-Paul Sartre's play No Exit. Hell is other people. To many, hell is a presence of God. But to live for ourselves, that is heaven. Or is it? Tragically, instead of finding profound and lasting pleasure in God's world, we find only increased alienation there. Alienation from God is not only real, but dangerous. And the depth of alienation is evidenced by the fact that we think that we are in no danger at all. The sobering truth, however, is that we must all appear before the judgment seat of Christ, that each one may receive the things done in the body, according to what he has done, whether good or bad. 2 Corinthians 5, verse 10. The average person finds this analysis distasteful. He is, in his own view, far from being alienated from God. But there are simple tests for this alienation. Mention the words, the Lord Jesus Christ, and watch the reaction. It may vary from an embarrassed silence to a violent argument. Why this response? The New Testament indicates that God's great purpose is that we should honor His Son. Therefore, not to honor Him is surely to be deeply alienated from Him. So when Paul speaks about the need for the gospel in this way, he hits a nail on the head. If reminding people that they are by nature alienated from God arouses hostility in them, no further proof of their alienation is needed. But Paul also knows that the gospel perfectly fits the human condition. We are warped and twisted in our alienation from God. The gospel tells us that Jesus Christ came to replace that alienation with reconciliation. Paul uses the language of reconciliation several times in 2 Corinthians chapter 5. He is an ambassador of Jesus Christ with a marvelous message. God was in Christ reconciling the world to Himself. We are now called to be reconciled to God, to give up our resistance, and to yield to Him. This sounds more like a sermon for the marketplace rather than for the local church in Corinth. Yet Paul is preaching to Christians. It is as if he were saying to them, what you need to hear most of all is a gospel. And the gospel that you need to hear is the same gospel I preach out there in the marketplace. He understands that our greatest need, whether we are Christians or not, is to respond to the gospel. So whether he is speaking to non-Christians or to Christians, he is unashamed to say to them, understand this, respond to God's saving grace in Christ, and life will be transformed. This excerpt, adapted from Sinclair Ferguson's By Grace Alone, features on the blog at ligonier.org. If you'd like to request a transcript of what was read, send a request by email to thegoodmeasure@dzfe.febc.ph. That's thegoodmeasure@dzfe.febc.ph.

0: In response to a commission to mark the 175th anniversary of Durham University in 2007, Estonian composer Arvo Pärt set an anonymous medieval prayer set above the tomb of St. Bede in Durham Cathedral. Christ is a morning star. Stephen Layton led the group Polyphony. It's time for our final break. Stay with me as A Good Measure returns to Vaughan Williams for the Fantasy Quintet, inspired by Elizabethan chamber music. Also, John Taverner's The Child Lived, and the otherworldly anthem by Judith Weir, Ascending into Heaven.
1: Open the Bible with Colin Smith.
2: When I was in grade school, our class had a pet mouse, and on weekends we got to take the mouse home. One day, the mouse became intrigued by my red plastic double-decker London bus, and it decided to climb inside. Well, then we had a problem, because the mouse got stuck. I remember my father saying, "There's only one thing to do, son. We'll have to destroy the bus." He cut the roof open, and then the mouse was free. Before, the mouse had a way in, but no way out. Now it could go through the door and come out through the roof. And you know, when Jesus died and rose, he cut a hole in death. And for Christ's people, death is not a prison. It's a passage that leads right into the presence of God. To be away from the body is to be at home with the Lord.
1: Are you open to discovering what the Bible says about God? Well, then come to openthebible.org.
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The early 20th century English enthusiasm for the music of Elizabethan times yielded bountiful creative fruit. For the music-loving millionaire Walter William Cobbett and the worshipful company of musicians, it prompted the instigation in 1905 of a music competition dedicated to the creation of Fantasies with a PH, a new type of chamber piece modeled on the old English viol fantasia. The works, strictly by British composers, were to be of modest length, without breaks between sections, and freely driven by the composer's imagination. Competition winners included Bridge, Holbrook, and Ireland. Fantasies were commissioned from the likes of Bridge, McEwen, and not least, Vaughan Williams. Here is Vaughan Williams's Fantasy Quintet, brought to us by the Music Group of London.

music lover and amateur violinist Walter William Cobbett generously endowed a prize for a new kind of English chamber piece. And so a spill of fantasies, with a PH, flooded the repertoire in the first years of the 20th century. Vaughan Williams's contribution was a commission. He refers to the sonorous viol music of Tudor and Stuart times in the introduction and slow movements, and the final movement recalls the alacrity and energy of the age in pointed pentatonics. The Music Group of London with Ray Vaughan Williams's 1912 Fantasy Quintet. John Taverner was English, but so much of his music is influenced by his history as a member of the Eastern Orthodox Church. The text of The Child Lived is English and was written by Mother Thecla, librettist for a bulk of Taverner's works, his spiritual mentor, and a nun at the Orthodox Monastery of the Assumption in North Yorkshire. The image here is taken out of the Book of Revelation. A woman clothed with a sun, upon her head a crown of stars, a child to be born, almighty dragon with seven heads to devour the child. But the child lived. We'll hear soprano Felicity Lott and cellist Stephen Isserlis.

Soprano Felicity Lott with cellist Steve Venizelis, and the spare, ecstatic music of John Taverner. His mystic style displays a stamp of the Russian Orthodox Church, which he joined in 1977. This is The Child Lived. As a young musician, Judith Weir studied for a time with John Taverner and John Holloway. She went on to a successful career, built largely on her operas and theater works. Today, Judith Weir is master of the Queen's music. The following anthem by Weir, Ascending into Heaven, brings us back to a vision of the celestial city. May Sion receive me. Sion, the peaceful city of David, whose maker is a creator of light, whose gates are the wood of the cross. The text is by the 11th century Hildebert of Lavardin. Weir's Ascending into Heaven, performed by the choir of King's College, Cambridge, and organist Christopher Hughes under Stephen Clearbury.

The glissandi, chord clusters, and the music spiraling into the stratosphere all contribute to the otherworldly atmosphere of Judith Weir's anthem, Ascending into Heaven, brought to us by the Choir of King's College, Cambridge.

Rich and organist Christopher Hughes, the performance directed by Stephen Clearbury. It is only fitting that we close with Vaughan Williams's music, which has figured so prominently today. This is his Romance in D-flat.

Vaughan Williams composed the unusual work for the American harmonica virtuoso, Larry Adler. After some push and pull between the composer and musician, this romance was created and was tumultuously received and applauded at the proms in the summer of 1952. This performance featured the work's dedicatee, Larry Adler, Eric Gritton on the piano, and the BBC Symphony Orchestra under Sir Malcolm Sargent. And that is today's program. Thanks for listening with me, Tiffany, here on The Good Measure. The classics in harmony are the master's touch. 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

Hello, I'm Naomi Lewin. Welcome to Classics for Kids. John Philip Sousa got his start playing in and conducting this country's first military band, the United States Marine Band.

0: Captain Don Schofield served as associate conductor of the Air Force Band of Flight at Wright-Patterson Air Force Base, so he knows a lot about military bands. Captain Schofield says the Marine Band dates all the way back to 1798.
1: It was modeled after Frederick the Great of Prussia's own band that he had, and all our military bands were first modeled after the European bands.
0: But Captain Schofield says the original Marine Band was much smaller than today's military bands.
1: For instance, the instrumentation of the Marine Band in 1798 was two oboes, two clarinets, two horns, two bassoons, and the drums.
0: Each branch of the armed forces has its own band and its own song.

The tune to the Marines hymn comes from a little-known operetta by Jacques Offenbach, and the words, from the halls of Montezuma to the shores of Tripoli, were written by a Marine who helped capture the halls of Montezuma during the Mexican War. But you may know some different words. This is how we used to sing it at Littlebrook Elementary School. From the halls of Riverside to the shores of Littlebrook, we will fight our classroom battles with pencils and with books. We will fight for right and recess and to keep our desks a mess.

0: We are proud to claim the title of the teacher's biggest pests.
1: Captain Schofield says that the Marine Band John Philip Sousa partnership was not the only one between a famous musician and an American military band.
2: The Air Force also has a wonderful band leader in its history, and that was Major Glenn Miller.
1: Glenn Miller was a very popular big band leader in the 1930s and 40s. During World War II, he conducted the Army Air Forces Band. It was only after World War II that the Air Force became a separate branch of the U.S. military from the Army. But the Air Force song was written just before World War II, when they held a contest to find a song for the Army Air Corps. Robert Crawford, a singer who was also a pilot, won with "Off We Go Into the Wild Blue Yonder."

0: Captain Schofield says nowadays, each branch of the military has more than one band. For instance,
1: the Air Force has 13 bands stationed around the world, 10 in the United States, and then 3 overseas.
0: And they're definitely bigger than the original military bands.
1: Each of the bands are made up of 60 members and 2 officers, with the exception of the band in Washington and the band in Colorado Springs.
0: John Philip Sousa didn't just lead the Marine Band. He also conducted for the Navy. The official Navy Band wasn't formed until 1925, but at the Naval Academy, there's been a band since the mid-1800s. Charles Zimmerman, who was one of the Naval Academy bandmasters, and Alfred Miles, a student at the Academy, teamed up to write Anchors Away. That's A-W-E-I-G-H. When you weigh anchor, you raise it out of the water so that a ship can leave.

0: Captain Schofield says he definitely didn't join the Air Force and then hope to get into the band.
1: You audition for a band before you join the Air Force. You will audition for a specific spot, a trumpet opening, and then if you are found qualified at that point, then you join the Air Force.
0: The same goes for all the military bands, including the Army. The Army band dates from the end of World War I. The official Army tune, the Caisson Song, was written a bit earlier, in 1908. Back then, ammunition was carried on caissons. Caisson is a French word for a box on wheels. Army Lieutenant Ed Gruber kept hearing men with caissons shout, "Keep 'em rolling!" And he turned that into a song, "The Caissons Keep Rolling Around."

0: This week was American military bands. Next week, some non-military American bands. I'm Naomi Lewin. I write classics for kids and produce it with Tim Lanter at WGUC Cincinnati. Please join me again next time for more classics for kids.
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Stephen Israelis displayed the agility of the cello in David Popper's 1881 composition, Dance of the Elves. Performing with him was pianist Thomas Adès. The opening of the Suez Canal in 1869 was a momentous event, not only for Egypt, but also for the entire world. To celebrate this new era, Khedive Ismail Pasha ordered the construction of the Khedivial Opera House. For the theater's early seasons, he commissioned a grand opera from Giuseppe Verdi. The resulting masterpiece was Aida. The dance of the Moorish slaves from Act II of Aida will be performed by the Munich Radio Orchestra under Roberto Abbado.

Roberto Abbado led the Munich Radio Orchestra in the Dance of the Moorish Slaves from Giuseppe Verdi's Aida. Unlike his contemporary, Dmitri Shostakovich, Soviet composer Dmitri Kabalevsky rarely ran afoul of the authorities. His music maintained a more conservative, accessible bent, and the government looked favorably on Kabalevsky's many efforts to connect children to music, writing several pieces that beautifully bridged the gap between young technical skills and mature aesthetics. Kabalevsky also wrote three piano sonatas, the second being the largest and most dramatic. Vladimir Horowitz performs Dmitri Kabalevsky's Piano Sonata No. 2, Opus 45.

0: Pianist Vladimir Horowitz performed Dmitri Kabalevsky's Piano Sonata No. 2. 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
1: For those on the outside, it seemed to happen quickly. But for worship leader and songwriter Brian Dirksen and his family, it was a long, painful process, resulting in a diagnosis 1 week ago that was too little, too late. On Friday, July 17th, Brian Dirksen learned that he had stage 4 aggressive cancer, and just 4 days later, the Lord called him home. Even if you don't recognize his name, you probably know his music. Refiner's Fire, Purify My Heart, Come, Now Is the Time to Worship, and so many others. Here at Haven Ministries, Brian's voice filled the airwaves often over the years, both singing and speaking, sharing his love for his Redeemer. The wisdom of James comes to mind. What is your life? For you are a mist that appears for a little while and then vanishes. And yet in Christ, we have a hope beyond the grave because our Redeemer lives. I'm David Wolin at haventoday.org.
2: 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Bach and Frédéric Chopin, culminating in Chopin's Piano Concerto No. 1 in E minor, performed with the HR Philharmonic Orchestra under Maestro Hermine Gildo Ranera. 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Matthew Lim's milestone performance is on July 31, 7 p.m. at the Carlos B. Romulo Auditorium, RCBC Plaza, Makati City. 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
1: It was perhaps the influence of one of his earliest teachers and mentors, musicologist Luigi Torchi, that sparked an interest in Ottorino Respighi towards the study of early music. Respighi's Ancient Airs and Dances is his set of three suites, each featuring 15th and 16th century dances. The third suite, scored for strings, comprises an Italiana, Songs of Courtship, Siciliana, and a Passacaglia. Seiji Ozawa directs the Boston Symphony Orchestra.

The next offering takes us to the Danish Golden Age, with music by Friedrich Kuhlau. His incidental music to Elfhill, or Elverhøj, was composed in 1828 to celebrate a royal wedding. This landmark work, blending traditional folk melodies with classical refinement, went on to become Denmark's ultimate national play. Let's listen now to the Menuetto, Contradance, and Polonaise from Elfhill, performed by the Royal Danish Orchestra under the direction of Johan Hai Knudsen.

0: from Friedrich Kuhlau's Elfhill, the Menuetto, Contradance, and Polonaise, performed by the Royal Danish Orchestra under the direction of Johan Hai Knudsen.
1: This is Max MacLean. The story of the Bible is a divine drama of how God would redeem his people from their sin. Now Jesus had commissioned Peter to explain how Jesus fulfilled God's plan. What did he say? Listen to the Bible from Acts 2. Men of Israel, listen to this. Jesus of Nazareth was a man accredited by God to you by miracles, wonders, and signs, which God did among you through him, as you yourselves know. This man was handed over to you by God's set purpose and foreknowledge, and you, with the help of wicked men, put him to death by nailing him to the cross. But God raised him from the dead, freeing him from the agony of death, because it was impossible for death to keep its hold on him. David said about him, I saw the Lord always before me. Because he is at my right hand, I will not be shaken. Therefore my heart is glad and my tongue rejoices. My body also will live in hope, because you will not abandon me to the grave, nor will you let your Holy One see decay. Brothers, I can tell you confidently that the patriarch David died and was buried, but he was a prophet and knew that God had promised him that he would place one of his descendants on his throne. Seeing what was ahead, he spoke about the resurrection of the Christ, that he was not abandoned to the grave, nor did he let his Holy One see decay. God has raised this Jesus to life, and we are all witnesses of the fact. Exalted to the right hand of God, he has received from the Father the promised Holy Spirit, and has poured out what you now see and hear. Therefore, let all Israel be assured of this. God has made this Jesus, whom you crucified, both Lord and Christ. When the people heard this, they were cut to the heart and said, Brothers, what shall we do? Repent. Be baptized, every one of you, in the name of Jesus Christ for the forgiveness of your sins, and you will receive the gift of the Holy Spirit. The promise is for you and your children and all who are far off, all whom the Lord our God will call. Those who accepted the message were baptized, and about 3,000 were added to their number that day. From Acts 2, listen to the Bible. It's great for the soul.
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Karl Lescol led the Orquesta de Cambra de L'Empordà in his own Saipan en el Corazón of 1998. And now sopranos Montserrat Caballé and Montserrat Martí render the Habanera from Manuel Penella's 1932 comic operetta Don Gil de Alcalá with the Orquesta Sinfónica del Gran Teatre del Liceo under the baton of David Jiménez.

the voices of the mother-daughter tandem Montserrat Caballé and Montserrat Marti, together with the Orquesta Sinfónica del Gran Teatro del Liceo under David Jiménez. Rafe Vaughan Williams transports us back to the glories of the Elizabethan age. Three portraits from the England of Elizabeth were derived from his film score for the 1955 documentary. A suite was drawn from the score by Muir Mathieson and earned a place in the concert hall. There are three movements. Explorer captures the adventurous spirit of Elizabethan explorers who ventured into unknown country. Poet recalls the literary culture of the era personified by Shakespeare. And finally, Queen is a salute to the first Queen Elizabeth, a nod to her reign and influence. Three portraits from the England of Elizabeth, the music of Vaughan Williams. Andre Previn leads the London Symphony Orchestra.

0: The rousing music of Vaughan Williams, we heard three portraits from the England of Elizabeth, where Matheson is behind the concert suite, drawn from the original film score. We heard the suite performed by the London Symphony Orchestra, directed by Andre Previn. This is 98.7 DZFE, The Master's Touch, and you're listening to Cruising with the Classics. I'm Dawn. Join me in a short reflection as we head to the break. When eternity confronts us with a reality that we are not in charge and reminds us that life moves by the will and purpose of another, rather than resting in the security and comfort of forever, we tend to swing between fear and control. Why? Because in our eternity amnesia, we feel as if somehow, someway, life is passing us by and we don't get a say. We forget that true, everlasting life is yet to come and that this life is not meant to be ultimate. Those unfulfilled longings, which none of us escapes, do not so much announce to us that this world has failed us, but rather alert us to the fact that we were designed for another world. Peace in this world is found only when we live with a coming world in view. Life on earth is hard, people will disappoint, God's hidden will remain hidden, and you will face things you never imagined you would face. But this world is not all there is. Life, real life as it was designed to be, simply cannot work without forever. You were made for forever. That is your inescapable identity. Life only works as it was meant to work when you live with forever in view. These all died in faith, not having received the things promised, but having seen them and greeted them from afar, and having acknowledged that they were strangers and exiles on the earth. For people who speak thus make it clear that they are seeking a homeland. If they had been thinking of that land from which they had gone out, they would have had opportunity to return. But as it is, they desire a better country, that is, a heavenly one. Therefore, God is not ashamed to be called their God, for he has prepared for them a city. Hebrews 11 verses 13 to 16. This reflection by Paul David Tripp.
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Edvard Grieg originally wrote his lyric piano piece, Wedding Day at Trollhagen, in 1892 to celebrate his and his wife Nina's 25th wedding anniversary. It initially bore the title, The Well-Wishers Are Coming. Grieg gave the work its present festive title in 1896 while staying at a hotel in Vöringfossen, subsequently publishing it the following year in Book 8 of his lyric pieces. Pianist Balázs Sokolay performed. Our drive continues with a playful madrigal sonata for flute, violin, and piano of Bohuslav Martinů. Dating from 1942, it was composed for the Marcel Moise Trio and inspired by birdsong. The Feinstein Ensemble performs.

by Bohuslav Martinu, the Madrigal Sonata for Flute, Violin, and Piano, performed by the Feinstein Ensemble. In 1962, Mario Castelnuovo Tedesco completed his tribute to Johann Sebastian Bach's work, The Well-Tempered Clavier, from his Well-Tempered Guitars, the Prelude and Fugue No. 1 in G minor, and Prelude and Fugue No. 11 in F minor. The Brasil Guitar Duo performs.

0: The Brasil guitar duo performing the Preludes and Fugues numbers 1 in G minor and 11 in F minor from the Well-Tempered Guitars. I'm Dawn and you're with me on Cruising with the Classics, the evening drive time program on 98.7 DZFE, the Master's Touch. 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
1: 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The answer is better than most people expect. Although we all fall short and fail Him, God came to us in Christ, offering forgiveness of sins and eternal life to those who put their trust in Jesus completely. 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

Although Frederick Delius grew up in a musical household, his father, Julius, strongly opposed his musical ambitions. In a compromise, Delius was sent to Florida to manage a citrus plantation at Solano Grove. Be that as it may, Delius took the opportunity to study African-American vocal styles, counterpoint, and composition under local organist Thomas Ward. His father finally relented in 1886, agreeing to finance formal studies in Leipzig. It was there that Frederick Delius looked back to his time in the New World with his four-movement Florida Suite of 1887. The work opens with Daybreak Dance, which makes use of the tune La Colinda, which features in Delius's opera Coanga 2 decades later. This is followed by the River and Sunset near the plantation, making use of a song sung by the enslaved. Closing the entire work is At Night. Here's Delius's Florida Suite to be delivered by the Ulster Orchestra under the direction of Vernon Handley.

0: Vernon Hanley brought to us the Florida suite of British composer Frederick Delius. Again, good evening. 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Don't go away, a playful, plucked polka in just a moment.
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The Vienna Folk Opera Orchestra brought to us the Pizzicato Polka, composed in 1869 by brothers Johann and Joseph Strauss. As the name suggests, the work is written for plucked strings. Béla Bartók wrote his 27 two- and three-part choruses for children's and women's voices in a single burst of creative activity during the summer of 1935, at the height of his career. These choral works, including Pillow Dance, Canon, and Lover's Farewell, are based on authentic Hungarian folk melodies and designed primarily for educational purposes in Hungarian schools. To perform, here is a choir of selected students of the Liszt Academy of Music in Budapest and Eötvös Loránd University, conducted by László Dobszai.

Laszlo Dobszaj, directing a choir of selected students of the Liszt Academy of Music in Budapest and Yadvos Loran University. Those were songs from Béla Bartók's 2- and 3-part choruses for children's and women's voices, namely Pillow Dance, Canon, and Lover's Farewell. Franz Liszt's charming Valse Impromptu beautifully showcases the composer's lighter, improvisational side. Though published in this final polished version in 1852, its origins date back to a musical souvenir Liszt penned in 1842 for the personal diary of Tsaritsa Alexandra Fyodorovna during his travels in St. Petersburg. Our pianist is Georges Tiffre.

one of Franz Liszt's lesser-known works, the Valse Impromptu, published in 1852, has nonetheless been recorded by Josef Hoffmann, Jorge Bolet, and the pianist we just heard, Georges Tiffre. .7 DZFE, The Master's Touch, is the classical music service of the Far East Broadcasting Company, Philippines, and is non-profit. 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
1: James 5:19 says, "My brethren, my brothers and sisters, if any among you strays from the truth and one turns him back," let's stop there. Friends, I love the fact that James, as he closes his letter, he doesn't say, "Okay, guys, this is what you need. This is all about you. I want you to do this. I want to fulfill your desires, your needs, your cravings, your wants." No, it wasn't about us. James ends his letters about others. Because of your faith today, this is what you need to do for others. It's others-centered, which is really wonderful. So, brethren, if any among you, anyone among you strays, what does strays mean? It means deviate. If you sidestep, if you wander, if you go in a different direction from the truth of God, one who turns him back, one who comes alongside him and brings him back, it goes on to say in verse 20, "Let him know that he who turns a sinner from the error of his way will save his soul from death and will cover a multitude of sins." Can you imagine? God can use you as his instrument to help someone who's wandering from the faith to be brought back. You'll save them from death, not from losing their salvation, but from being in spiritual ruin, experiencing great consequences. Friends, you and I are given that privilege. Now, the problem is today, if you see a person who's walking away from the faith, oftentimes we say, "You know, I want to talk to them, but I'm afraid that they might think I'm judgmental. I'm afraid they might think I'm legalistic. I'm afraid that they might think I'm being nosy or being, you know, pakilimero in their life. So I prefer not to." You know, friends, that's what we think. That's how we fear. But that's not the way it should be. I would rather offend you with the truth than watch you spend eternity separated from God. The most loving thing you can do to a person who's drifting away is to reach out to them. But can I tell you, this is important. When you reach out to them, you reach out to them with care and love and compassion. You don't go to them and hammer the Bible on their head. No, no, no. You make sure that they know how your heart is connected to theirs, that you really care for them. Because when you care for them, you can speak to them and they will listen. They will listen. This is it, friends. God wants to use us to bring those who have drifted back to him. Pursuing others saves lives. Pursuing others saves lives. Think about that. If you pursue someone, you can save their life. You know, a lifesaver is what helps people when they're drowning. Imagine this. You're on the beach and you see someone drowning. And from a far distance, you know that you don't have the power to save them. But you want to do something. And so you swim out to them and you throw them the lifesaver. When they grab onto this lifesaver, it'll save their lives. The lifesaver in the spiritual sense is Jesus. He is the lifesaver. He's the one who saves people. But our role is to identify those people. Do you know people today who have strayed away from the faith? Do you know people who have strayed away from the faith? Yes. I know several people and I call them and I ask them, "How are they doing? What's going on with their life? Why haven't I seen you?" You know, and I invite them and I do all kinds of things because I want them to come back to God. So you do your part and then you offer them the lifesaver. And whether they take it or not, that's not your role. Jesus is the lifesaver, not us. Let him be the one to use you to do that.
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Welcome to Reminiscences, Weekend Nostalgia on the Master's Touch, featuring music from stage and screen, jazz standards, and light classics. This is Mario, ready to reminisce with you. We start off with Miss Lena Horne and two songs from the movie, Two Girls and a Sailor.

Miss Lena Horne, accompanied by Georgie Stahl and his orchestra, in songs from Two Girls and a Sailor. The setting is the Second World War. The girls are singing sisters, and both are attracted to the sailor Johnny. They put up a canteen where famous entertainers perform for American servicemen. From the film, Those Were Trembling of a Leaf by Johnny Green and Jack Lawrence, followed by Eddie Jackson's arrangement of Paper Doll by Johnny Black. Old Blue Eyes' Mr. Frank Sinatra is next with Our Love Affair by Roger Edens and Arthur Freed, originally written for the musical Strike Up the Band.

the chairman of the board, Frank Sinatra, with "It Started All Over Again" by Bill Carey and Carl Fisher. The song captures an emotional reunion following the heartbreak from a previous separation and the possibility of a new start. The successful Broadway musical review Sophisticated Ladies showcased the music of jazz great Duke Ellington. With 8 Tony Award nominations, the review was described as an Ellington celebration that just won't quit. It's only fitting that Sophisticated Ladies lends its name to this arrangement of Ellington favorites by Ralph Burns. In the medley are Sophisticated Lady, Take the A Train, Mood Indigo, and It Don't Mean a Thing. John Williams leads the Boston Pops Orchestra.

0: The Boston Pops Orchestra, conducted by John Williams, brought us Sophisticated Ladies, a tribute to Duke Ellington in arrangements by Ralph Burns of several Duke Ellington classics, Sophisticated Lady, Take the A Train, Mood Indigo, and It Don't Mean a Thing. This is Mario for Reminiscences on the Master's Touch, 98.7 DZFE. Keep it here on Manila's fine music station. After the break, we enter the world of vaudeville. 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
1: We plan for the future as though we're somehow in control. You know, tomorrow's meeting, next month's goals, next year's vacation, where we want to be in 5 years' time. But then life shows up uninvited. A diagnosis, a phone call, a headline. Suddenly, tomorrow's not as solid as we thought. Hi, I'm Bernie Diamond and welcome again to Fresh. On the 11th of March 2011, commuters in Japan boarded their morning trains, just as they did on every other day. Lunches packed, texts sent, appointments to keep. But then at precisely 2:46 p.m., a magnitude 9.0 earthquake struck. 9.0. It triggered a massive tsunami, killing over 15,000, altering lives, destinies, and eternities forever. Not a single person that morning expected it to be their last. But that's life, and that's why this proverb hits so hard. Proverbs chapter 27, verse 1. Don't brag about what you'll do tomorrow, because you don't know what will happen between now and then. Look, that's not anti-planning, it's anti-pride. God's point here is to remind us of something that we'd rather forget. We don't own tomorrow. It's easy to live as though our time is unlimited, as though we can delay obedience, forgiveness, change, or even surrender, because there's always later. But later isn't guaranteed. What is guaranteed? Now, this moment, this breath. So don't put off what matters most. Don't delay the conversation, the prayer, the decision to come home to God. Live like today counts, because it does. And when you hold tomorrow loosely, you'll grip today a whole lot tighter. Don't brag about what you'll do tomorrow, because you don't know what will happen between now and then. That's God's word, fresh for you today. Hey, I am so passionate about seeing your life transformed as you receive the word of God into your heart. 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And while you're there, if you need prayer for anything, you can share your prayer request so that we can pray with you. Because the only sort of prayer the Bible teaches about is the sort that has powerful results. That's all at freshdevotional.org.
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The musical film For Me and My Gal takes place at the peak of vaudeville success and at the same time the start of World War I. The vaudeville couple Harry Palmer and Joe Haydn are scheduled to perform at Broadway's Palace Theater, but suddenly receive Palmer's notice that he is drafted to serve in the war. He is injured in the war, and the couple is happily reunited in a victory performance at the Palace Theater. Roger Edens adapts music from the original soundtrack of the film as Leo Arnaud orchestrates highlights from the film's music. Vaudeville Montage is brought to us by Gene Kelly, who portrays Harry Palmer, and Judy Garland as Joe Haydn. Together with them are Martha Eggerth, Ben Blue and the Kingsman, and the MGM Studio Orchestra.

0: vaudeville montage highlights from the original soundtrack of the movie For Me and My Gal, adapted by Roger Edens and orchestrated by Leo Arnaud. Brought to us by Gene Kelly, Judy Garland, Martha Eggerth, Ben Blue and the Kingsmen, and the MGM Studio Orchestra. The songs in the movie were performed as they might have been on the vaudeville stage, and Roger Edens' work on the film was nominated for an Academy Award for Best Score. Edens was recognized as an important creative figure in the golden era of Hollywood, where he was composer, arranger, and associate producer. He worked with Hollywood stars such as Judy Garland, who eventually became his lifelong friend. The film also marked the first team-up of Judy Garland and Gene Kelly, who got along well and went on to star in two more films together. This was the first adult role for Judy Garland, who had been playing more youthful roles in previous movies. Gene Kelly, on the other hand, was coming in fresh from his role in the Broadway musical Pal Joey. We'll pause for another break. This is Mario with Reminiscences, Weekend Nostalgia on the Master's Touch, 98.7 DZFE.
1: 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The fruit of your womb will be blessed, and the crops of your land, and the young of your livestock. You will be blessed when you come in and blessed when you go out. 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

During the gay 90s, that is the 1890s, an ordinary girl rises to become a Broadway star. The song "Why Was I Born" was written for the musical Sweet Adeline, with music by Jerome Kern and lyrics by Oscar Hammerstein II. Here is soprano Sylvia McNair with Andre Previn on piano and David Fink on double bass.

soprano Sylvia McNair, pianist Andre Previn, and double bassist David Fink with I Won't Dance, initially written for the musical Three Sisters, with music by Jerome Kern and lyrics by Oscar Hammerstein II and Otto Harbach. The musical was a flop and forgotten, but the song I Won't Dance was included in the film version of the musical Roberta. This time around, there was a new version of the lyrics written by Dorothy Fields through Jimmy Yu. Fred Astaire's performance of the song in the movie made it a hit and has since been associated with the musical Roberta and its revivals. A set of jazz pieces from Benny Goodman starts off with the Benny Goodman Sextet performing Till Tom Special, co-written by Benny Goodman and Lionel Hampton. This is followed by Royal Garden Blues, composed by Clarence Williams and Spencer Williams. Benny Goodman plays the clarinet together with his sextet and with Count Basie on piano.

The last piece in the set is the popular 1925 song Dinah, composed by Harry Axt and with lyrics by Sam Lewis and Joe Young. Benny Goodman plays the clarinet and lends his singing voice as he performs with his orchestra. Before that, we heard Goodman and his sextet in Till Tom Special, and then Royal Garden Blues, in which Count Basie joined on piano.

We'll pause for a reflection. Psalm 42:11. Why, my soul, are you downcast? Why so disturbed within me? Put your hope in God, for I will yet praise Him, my Savior and my God. In our lives, we often face times of discouragement. Our spirits can feel heavy and our hearts burdened. When that happens, however, we can turn to God and lean on Him, finding hope in His promises and unfailing love. When discouragement threatens to overwhelm us, we can find solace in God's Word. His mighty acts and daily provisions remind us of His faithfulness, and His promises give us hope for the future. God is always present to help in times of trouble, and His love and grace are sufficient for us. As we anchor our hope in God, our perspective shifts. We begin to see beyond our present circumstances, and we focus on the unchanging nature of our Heavenly Father. He is the source of true joy and peace, and in Him we find strength to persevere. Today, if you find yourself discouraged, turn to God in prayer. Pour out your heart before Him and listen for His comforting voice. Trust in His perfect timing and purposes. Daryl Delaney for the Today Devotional Series.

0: John Broger and Ralph Carmichael conducting the FEBC Orchestra in Have Thine Own Way, Lord, written by Adelaide Pollard. Miss Pollard wrote the hymn when she was raising funds for a trip to Africa. She was also inspired by an elderly woman who expressed her fervent desire for God's will rather than her own. The second hymn is Jesus, I Come to Thee, with the lyrics of William Sleeper and the melody of George Stebbins. Our final half hour of music follows a break. Keep it here on Manila's fine music station. I'm Mario for DZFE's Reminiscences. 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
1: It seems like everybody's got a good deal these days. Work for us and you'll be a millionaire overnight. Read this book, learn this technique, invest this. The list goes on. And chances are, once you take the offer, you find out you've been sold a bill of goods. Even in fairy tales, there's a catch. Jack got his goose that laid the golden egg all right, but with a mad giant and a run down the beanstalk in the bargain. Maybe you have similar suspicions when you hear people talk about religion. It sounds wonderful on the surface, but you've been burned before, and there's always a hidden cost. When Jesus makes his offer of salvation, he gives the straightforward truth. For God so loved the world that he gave his only begotten Son, that whoever believes in him should not perish, but have eternal life. This is the real story. You don't have to pass any tests or prove your worth in order to qualify. The only cost involved in Jesus' plan is the cost of your sin. And Jesus paid that debt in full on the cross. So what's the catch? Turn your life over to the Lordship of Jesus Christ, and you'll discover it's the best deal you would ever get, with eternal benefits.
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Mantovani and his orchestra with a popular song Autumn Leaves, based on the French song composed by Joseph Cosma, originally with French lyrics by Jacques Prévert and English lyrics by Johnny Mercer. While initially referring to the season and falling leaves, there is a sense of nostalgia in the piece as the season transitions to the lonely winter season. On another level, it is a song about the heartbreak of a past relationship and a lost love. Tell Taylor wrote Down by the Old Mill Stream while sitting near Blanchard River in Ohio. Taylor's friends felt that the song was not commercially viable and discouraged him from publishing the song. However, it was well received when it was introduced to the public and became one of the most popular songs of the early 20th century. Here is The Capital City Four with a Hammond Electric Organ.

the Capital City 4 with Piano, brought us the Barbershop Standard, You're the Flower of My Heart, Sweet Adeline, composed by Harry Armstrong with lyrics by Richard Gerard. Originally titled You're the Flower of My Heart, Sweet Rosalie, the lyrics, according to a 1928 newspaper article, were inspired by a girl who worked at the music counter of a New York department store. Gerard and Armstrong later changed the song's title to honor Adeline after seeing a poster of opera singer Adelina Patti on a farewell tour. Pianist Alexander Zviatkin brings us Scott Joplin's Bethina, a waltz that was Joplin's first work after the death of his wife from pneumonia. This happened just 10 weeks after their wedding, and Joplin was facing financial difficulty. The piece was not successful at the time and was forgotten. Fortunately, it was rediscovered because of a renewed interest in Joplin's work in the 1970s.

Pianist Alexander Zviatkin again with a lesser-known work by Scott Joplin, Antoinette. The piece is more of a march, departing from Joplin's trademark ragtime style and perhaps reflected his style to be recognized as a classical composer. Known as the King of Ragtime, Joplin felt ragtime was not honky-tonk music played commonly in saloons. For him, it was a form of classical music meant to be played in concert halls. And that's all for this program. Thank you so much for joining me in our weekly reminiscences. Meet me again on DZFE's Nostalgia Show, playing stage and screen classics, songbook ditties, jazz standards, and light orchestral numbers. With Noel, our writer, this is Mario, wishing you Godspeed. Till next time.

0: 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Bach and Frédéric Chopin, culminating in Chopin's Piano Concerto No. 1 in E minor, performed with the HR Philharmonic Orchestra under Maestro Hermine Gildoranera. Admission is free. Matthew Lim's milestone performance is on July 31, 7 p.m. at the Carlos P. Romulo Auditorium, RCBC Plaza, Makati City. 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That's 0966-571-5683.
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Oh, how happy are they. The tune known as New Concord, beginning the Sound of Majesty today, and the music of the Master Chorale of Washington in an arrangement of Alice Parker. Well, hello and welcome to our program. I'm Greg Wheatley, and as always, we consider it a privilege to have you joining us for Sound of Majesty today. Always happy to have you with us. And what a happy tune with which we begin today's program. Oh, how happy are they who their Savior obey and have laid up their treasure above. Oh, what tongue can express the sweet comfort and peace of a soul in its earliest love. And in that wonderfully quaint setting, I suppose it's all right to use the word quaint, certainly a rather early American sound and arranged so aptly by Alice Parker. Oh, how happy are they. Well, here is music next by the Concordia University Wind Symphony. And you may recognize this tune. It normally sets the text, "The King of Love my Shepherd is, whose goodness faileth never. I nothing lack if I am his, and he is mine forever." That, of course, a paraphrase of the very familiar Psalm 23. "The Lord is my shepherd, I shall not want. He makes me lie down in green pastures. He leads me beside quiet waters. He restores my soul. He guides me in the paths of righteousness for his name's sake. Even though I walk through the valley of the shadow of death, I fear no evil, for thou art with me. Thy rod and thy staff, they comfort me. Thou dost prepare a table before me in the presence of my enemies. Thou hast anointed my head with oil. My cup overflows. Surely goodness and loving kindness will follow me all the days of my life, and I will dwell in the house of the Lord forever." Here is the Concordia University River Forest Wind Symphony, "The King of Love, my Shepherd is."

Another of the Psalms in paraphrase, this time Psalm 51, and sung by the Scottish Festival Singers. Psalm 51, of course, well known as David's penitential psalm, after having his sin pointed out to him and confronted by the prophet, and his cry for mercy to God to forgive and to cleanse. Psalm 51 in paraphrase. Well, this is the Sound of Majesty. We're going to enjoy three selections next that have as their common denominator some sort of invitation, an invitation to come. We begin with Come to the Water, which takes its text from the wonderful invitation in Isaiah to come to the water, you who are thirsty. Ho, everyone who thirsts, come to the water. And we'll follow that immediately with the West Coast Mennonite Chamber Choir and their rendition of I Heard the Voice of Jesus Say, Come Unto Me and Rest. There's that invitation to come to Christ and rest. And we'll conclude these three pieces with the American Boy Choir, Softly and Tenderly, Jesus is Calling, Come Home. Three songs of invitation, gracious invitation from God, beginning with the Capital University Chapel Choir and Come to the Water.

The American Boy Choir here on The Sound of Majesty, and the final of a set of three songs of invitation, Softly and Tenderly. Just before that, the West Coast Mennonite Chamber Choir, and I Heard the Voice of Jesus Say, Come Unto Me and Rest. And before that, Come to the Water, the Capital University Chapel Choir.

0: Carol McClure and the harp, and Oh Come and Join the Dance. We'll take a break. We'll be back in just a moment.
1: John MacArthur welcoming you to Portraits of Grace. Over 40 years ago, Jeffrey Bull endured solitary confinement, brainwashing, intimidation, and starvation for more than 3 years at the hands of the communist Chinese. Yet through it all, he asked God to help him remember scriptures, to realize his peace and triumph over doubt, fear, loneliness, and fatigue. The final two lines of a poem he wrote summarize his complete trust in God. He wrote, "And thy kingdom, gracious God, shall never pass away." He obviously took to heart these encouraging words from Peter, who said, "Let those also who suffer according to the will of God entrust their souls to a faithful Creator in doing what is right." And the term entrust is a banker's term. It means to deposit for safekeeping. 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That's what Jeffrey Bull did, and as a portrait of grace, that's what you can do.
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The music of the Soli Deo Gloria Cantorum, beginning this second portion of The Sound of Majesty, Soon I Will Be Done. Well, welcome to our program, or welcome back, as the case might be. I'm Greg Wheatley, and it's a great joy to have you sharing with us in today's program. The book of James says this in James chapter 1, verse 17, "Every good thing bestowed, and every perfect gift is from above, coming down from the Father of lights, with whom there is no variation or shifting shadow." Isn't that a wonderful phrase for God the Father of lights, when we think about the contrast in the darkness and the light, and the wonderful imagery of light. It's all through the Scripture, and we find it so prevalent that God is a God of light and goodness. Every good thing bestowed and every perfect gift is from above, coming down from the Father of lights, with whom there is no variation or shifting shadow.

Donna Rolene here on The Sound of Majesty. I want to walk as a child of the light. Here is a text from John Donne, who lived from 1572 to 1631. We will hear this text, beautiful as it is, set to music by William Harris and sung in just a moment by the choir of Clare College, Cambridge. Here is John Donne's text. Bring us, O Lord God, at our last awakening, into the house and gate of heaven, to enter into that gate and dwell in that house, where there shall be no darkness nor dazzling, but one equal light, no noise nor silence, but one equal music, no fears nor hopes, but one equal possession, no ends nor beginnings, but one equal eternity, in the habitation of thy glory and dominion, world without end. Amen.

The intermezzo and finale from Variations on Thaxted by Holst. And that is a composition by Jonathan Blumhofer, played by the Camerata Chicago under the direction of Drosten Hall. Thank you for joining us. We'll see you again next time.

0: Do you know for sure that you'll be with God one day? The answer is better than most people expect. 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That's the best news, and it's worth talking about. 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
1: 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A presentation of God Questions Ministries.

top, there's nothing there. Many goals reveal their emptiness only after years have been wasted in their pursuit. In our humanistic society, people pursue many purposes, thinking that in them they will find meaning. Some of these pursuits include business success, wealth, good relationships, sex, entertainment, doing good to others, etc. People have testified that while they achieved their goals of wealth, relationships, and pleasure, there was still a deep void inside, a feeling of emptiness that nothing seemed to fill. The author of the biblical book of Ecclesiastes states this feeling when he said, "Meaningless, meaningless, utterly meaningless, everything is meaningless." This author had wealth beyond measure, wisdom beyond any man of his time or ours, women in the hundreds, palaces and gardens that were the envy of kingdoms, the best food and wine, and had every form of entertainment available. And he said at one point that anything that his heart wanted, he pursued. And yet he summed up life under the sun, that is, life lived as though all there is to life is what we can see with our eyes and experience with our senses, is meaningless. Why is there such a void? Because God created us for something beyond what we can experience in the here and now. Solomon said of God, "He also has set eternity in the hearts of men." In our hearts, we are aware that this here and now is not all that there is. In Genesis, the first book of the Bible, we find that God created mankind in His image, Genesis 1, verse 26. This means that we are more like God than we are like anything else, any other life form. We also find that before mankind fell into sin and the curse came upon the earth, the following things were true. 1. God made man a social creature, Genesis 2, verses 18 through 25. 2. God gave man work, Genesis 2, verse 15. 3. God had fellowship with man, Genesis 3, 8. And 4. God gave man dominion over the earth, Genesis 1, 26. What is the significance of these items? I believe that God intended for each of these to add to our fulfillment in life. But all of these, especially man's fellowship with God, were adversely affected by man's fall into sin and the resulting curse upon the earth in Genesis 3. In Revelation, the last book of the Bible, at the end of many other end-time events, God reveals that He will destroy this present earth and heavens as we know them and usher in the eternal state by creating a new heaven and a new earth. At that time, He will restore the full fellowship with redeemed mankind. Some of mankind will have been judged unworthy and cast in the lake of fire, Revelation 20, verses 11 through 15, and the curse of sin will be done away with. There will be no more sin, sorrow, sickness, death, pain, etc., Revelation 21, verse 4. And believers will inherit all things. God will dwell with them, and they shall be His sons, Revelation 21, verse 7. Thus we come full circle, in that God created us to have fellowship with Him, man sinned, breaking that fellowship. God restores that fellowship fully in the eternal state with those deemed worthy by Him. Now to go through life achieving anything and everything, only to die separated from God for eternity, would be worse than futile. But God has made a way not only to make eternal bliss possible, Luke 23, verse 43, but also this life satisfying and meaningful as well. Now how is this eternal bliss and heaven on earth obtained? The meaning of life restored through Jesus Christ. As hinted before, real meaning both now and in eternity is found in one's restoring the relationship with God that was lost at the time of Adam and Eve's fall into sin. Today, that relationship with God is only possible through His Son, Jesus Christ. Acts 4, verse 12, John 14, verse 6, John 1, verse 12. Eternal life is gained when one repents of his or her sin, no longer wants to continue in it, but wants Christ to change him and make him a new person, and starts relying on Jesus Christ as Savior. Now, real meaning in life is not found merely in finding Jesus as Savior, as wonderful as that is. Rather, real meaning in life is found when one begins to follow Christ as His disciple, learning of Him, spending time with Him in His Word, the Bible, communing with Him in prayer, and walking with Him in obedience to His commands. If you are an unbeliever, or perhaps a new believer, you are likely saying to yourself, "That doesn't sound very exciting or fulfilling, but please stay with me a little longer." Jesus made the following statements. "Come to me, all who are weary and burdened, and I will give you rest. Take my yoke upon you and learn from me, for I am gentle and humble."

0: soul and heart, and you will find rest for your souls. For my yoke is easy and my burden is light. Matthew 11, verses 28 through 30. I have come that they may have life and have it to the full. John 10, verse 10. If anyone would come after me, he must deny himself and take up his cross and follow me. For whoever wants to save his life will lose it, but whoever loses his life for me will find it. Matthew 16, verses 24 and 25. Delight yourself in the Lord, and He will give you the desires of your heart. Psalm 37, verse 4. What all of these verses are saying is that we have a choice. We can continue to seek to guide our own lives with the result of living an empty life, or we can choose to pursue God and His will for our lives with a whole heart, which will result in having a life lived to the full, having the desires of your heart met, and finding contentment and satisfaction. This is so because our Creator loves us and desires the best for us, not necessarily the easiest life, but the most fulfilling. In closing, I'd like to share this analogy. If you are a sports fan and decide to go to a professional game, you can fork over a few dollars and get a nosebleed seat in the top rows of the stadium, or you can cough up a few $100s and be up close and personal to the action. It's like that in the Christian life. Watching God work firsthand is not for the Sunday Christians. They haven't paid the price. Watching God work firsthand is for the wholehearted disciple of Christ who has truly stopped pursuing his or her own desires in life so that he or she can be pursuing God's purposes in life. They have paid the price, which is complete surrender to Christ and His will. They are experiencing life to its fullest, and they can face themselves, their fellow man, and their Maker with no regrets. Have you paid the price? Are you willing to? If so, you will not hunger after meaning or purpose again. This has been a presentation of God Questions Ministries, www.godquestions.org.
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2: For those on the outside, it seemed to happen quickly. But for worship leader and songwriter Brian Dirksen and his family, it was a long, painful process, resulting in a diagnosis 1 week ago that was too little, too late.

On Friday, July 17th, Brian Dirksen learned that he had stage 4 aggressive cancer, and just 4 days later, the Lord called him home. Even if you don't recognize his name, you probably know his music. Refiner's Fire, Purify My Heart, Come, Now Is the Time to Worship, and so many others. Here at Haven Ministries, Brian's voice filled the airwaves often over the years, both singing and speaking, sharing his love for his Redeemer. The wisdom of James comes to mind. What is your life? For you are a mist that appears for a little while and then vanishes. And yet in Christ, we have a hope beyond the grave because our Redeemer lives. Welcome to Haven today. I'm David Wolin, sharing the great story that's all about Jesus. We're wrapping up a series called Hope When Life Hurts. And today, a familiar voice returns to the program. Danny Rojas is joining me once again. As you may know, Danny leads Haven's Spanish language ministry, broadcasting daily to Cuba and the Spanish-speaking world beyond through the program of El Faro de Redención. A few weeks ago, we decided that we'd both teach through the book of Job, me on Haven today, him on El Faro, and now we're going to connect and reflect on what we are taking from that study, how Job points us to the wisdom of the cross and the glory of Christ. It's such an encouraging conversation. And of course, Danny will give us a brief update on what's happening right now on the ground in Cuba and the church in Cuba. But first, I want to let you know that if you missed any part of this series, our study through the book of Job, or the interviews that preceded it, which included visits with Charles Morris and Johnny Erickson Tada, all of that you can find on the Haven website or the Haven Today mobile app. And Danny will be joining us in a moment, but today, this is the last day that we're offering this on the air. I want to invite you to snag your copy of Johnny's new book of devotions from Haven. It's called Keeping Faith When Life Hurts. There are 100 devotions for what she describes as the hard days, and life does bring us those days. They're intended by God to drive us nearer to Christ, and Johnny helps us do that. Keeping Faith When Life Hurts is our way of saying thank you for your gift of ministry support, which is what keeps Haven today on the air. And a special thanks to our monthly Haven partners. If this ministry is one that God uses regularly to encourage you, why not consider becoming a monthly Haven partner? You can still request Johnny's book when you do that, or of course, a one-time gift is appreciated as well. And as I mentioned at the start of the broadcast, our hearts are heavy for the Dirksen family. Brian was a friend of Haven, and we wanted to honor his legacy today with a couple of his songs, which honestly dovetail with our theme. Our lives are but a vapor. Now is the time to repent and come to Christ. Now is the time to walk closely with him. And as Brian's song says so well, come, now is the time to worship.

0: This is Haven Today. I'm David Wolin, and here at the close of our series, I thought I would bring in my friend and colleague, Danny Rojas. Danny, good to have you, brother.
1: Oh, it's great to be here, David.
0: Well, we've been talking on Haven all these last couple of weeks under a series called Hope When Life Hurts, but specifically over the last 6 days, opening up the book of Job. And you and I talked about this a few weeks ago, and you were jumping into the same book of the Bible in your teaching in the ministry of El Faro. And before, though, we jump into that, since we are talking about El Faro, frankly, and what it is to suffer in this life, in this world, I would actually like to give you a chance to give us a quick update on how things are in Cuba and your ministry there.
1: Well, things are worse than ever, David. I mean, we've been talking about Cuba for the last 3 years, but it is just intensifying. I spoke with our friend Jennifer in Havana just yesterday, and she was excited because she finally had electricity. But it turns out that all last week, they were without electricity from Monday to Friday. And without electricity also means without water. I've spoken to pastors that are actually saying things like, I hope that we make it to the end of the year. Like, they're worried about dying. They're worried about more than just, you know, whether their food's going to go bad. You know, they're worried about starvation. They're worried about, you know, succumbing to diseases because of how, you know, how the medical supplies are not present in the hospitals. I mean, so many things. And then, of course, you know, the cost of transportation is unbelievable, the cost of food. And so, yeah, it's just getting worse and worse for our brothers in Cuba.
0: Yeah, and we pray for them on the regular at Haven, and you get to speak to a listening audience, and you can't feed them with food, but you can feed them with the living bread and water, and what a privilege that is. I'm so grateful for your faithfulness in this ministry, and it strikes me, Danny, that opening up a book like Job, knowing who your audience is and how they'll hear it, that probably changes even the way that you read a book like this, doesn't it?
1: Absolutely. It as my son would say, it hits different. Thinking about suffering when you feel like you haven't done anything wrong, you know, when it feels like injustice or, you know, it's inexplicable. That's where it resonates for me.
0: Well, you know, Job hit me different this time as well, going through it. I mean, I've read it before, and it's the kind of book of the Bible where you kind of kind of hesitate before turning there. At least that was my memory of the last time I studied it, because it seemed kind of dark and heavy and maybe a little depressing. And I just kind of think, well, no, I need encouragement today. And what I was so profoundly surprised by was how deeply encouraged I was in reading Job. And I can't help but think, and I've said this several times over this last couple of weeks, whenever you read God's word, God's word is reading you.
1: Yes.
0: And our friend Christopher Ash, who has just written such a wonderful set of resources on Job, I benefited from them so much. And he made this observation in the opening to one of his works. He says, there's two kinds of chairs you sit in when you read the book of Job, and it'll depend it'll determine how you read it, either the armchair or the wheelchair. And he's not trying to be coy with that, but he's saying, if you are kind of at your leisure and not feeling pain and hurt, then you'll read Job one way. But if you're the one who's hurting, or if your loved one is hurting, suddenly in him you see a fellow sufferer, and you feel what he feels, and you resonate with him, and then you see over the course of a very real struggle that would, you know, which is very, very honest. It's not trite or surfacey. It has that ring of authenticity. But then you see that trial has a beginning and it has an end, and God has determined each of those two things sovereignly. And in the end, there is actually a lot of grace in Job. That actually surprised me a lot as well.
1: I agree. I think that's one of the things, like you said, you know, that happens to people when they think about Job, is we avoid it because it seems so heavy, you know, kind of like, you know, Revelation, Hebrews, Ecclesiastes. There are certain books that, we hesitate. Lamentations, you know, because they're tough. But reading through that same commentary, which thank you for recommending it, by the way, it's been very helpful. But reading through his work, I was surprised by that, because I mean, I've read Job many times, but this time, again, it hit differently. And I think, you know, part of it was that commentary. And one of the things that I think was great for me was to see how easy it is to find Jesus in Job.
0: Yes. Yeah, me too. I totally agree. Reading Job, where did you begin to see Jesus, in a sense, showing up?
1: Well, this is obviously from Ash's work, but I found this to be so beautiful, and it got me excited when I came to it. But he's talking about Job's suffering, and whether there's anything that we could say to comfort him. He says, even at this stage, there's something to be said beyond the silence of bankruptcy, beyond even the silence of sympathy, because 2,000 years ago, another blameless believer was with three friends in the Garden of Gethsemane. You know, and again, there's Job. Job is pictured there with his three friends that are sitting in silence. And then he points us to Jesus and says, Jesus was with his three friends in the Garden of Gethsemane. And he says, as he suffered in anticipation of the agony of the cross, he too was deeply alone. Could you not watch 1 hour? But they could not. And then on the cross, he too was in deep darkness, deeper than the darkness of night, deeper than even Job's darkness. And from his lips came the cry of dereliction, my God, why have you forsaken me? And I said, wow, that's Jesus. That's Jesus in Job.
0: Yeah, yeah, exactly. I mean, really throughout, just a broad theme, the broadest of all the themes in Job is that of an innocent sufferer, and having a category for that. In a sense, all of Job in that lays the groundwork for Jesus. But even the way Job begins, Job can't see this, but there is a cosmic landscape behind all of it. And it is a spiritual battle that he does experience spiritually, but only within the visible and experiential plane of the world that he lives in, you know? And likewise, Jesus' ministry begins with the devil bringing everything he's got at him, except in the case of Jesus, he is doing battle directly with Satan. And speaking of Jesus, he goes and defeats the devil himself. Job's task is never to defeat Satan. That's something that's uniquely Christ's. What Job does is hold fast to the living God, who has said, fear me above all else.
1: Well, in preaching, we would say that Jesus is the true and greater Job, you know?
0: Yeah, listeners have heard me say that. Yeah. That's right.
1: Well, where Job is an innocent man that is suffering, we could say that Job was not truly innocent. Job was not without sin. Job was someone who repented, who offered sacrifices, who made sure that he lived as uprightly as he could. But we know that Job wasn't perfect. Even though his friends were accusing him, Jesus is the only one who could stand before the judgment seat and not be found guilty of anything.
0: Yeah. There's a sense in which, as you're reading Job, just even as a reader, you're wondering and feeling, how could God possibly redeem all this suffering? And yet within Job, we're being given this category that actually it is through the suffering of the innocent that God doesn't just redeem the circumstances, but that's his plan to redeem the world itself, to undo what the devil has brought into the world, what entered in Genesis 3. Thinking about what then transpires over the course of the book, and it really is quite long in the middle. There's this ongoing back and forth and back and forth, three different sets of exchanges between Job and his three friends. And there's something to just about the world that we live in today and those three friends. It's fascinating to me. They sound like they're speaking the truth. There's a lot of true-ish things that they say about God. And if you just kind of parachute into Job and you're just looking for like little tidbits, little nuggets of encouragement, you might land on one of Job's three friends, read something they say about God and think, you know, yes, you know, hold on to that. You know, that's true.
1: Yes.
0: And on the one hand, they might have said something true about God, and yet they missed it completely. That is a fascinating aspect of Job that takes a lot of discernment, I think, to read through. But when you do see it, there is something to gain from it.
1: I think what we're seeing there is we're seeing a common way of how man relates to God and how he believes that God relates to him. The fallacy of this way that we're going to talk about in a second is what Job is really describing. You know, they have a concept of God who basically works like a contract or an agreement that, you know, there's stipulations, and if you follow them, then you're going to get this result. You know, if I put in this, God is going to put out that. And this transactional view of man's relationship to God is false. You know, as they're speaking, they're describing these things, like you say, that sound really good, that you might, you know, say amen to. And yet, as you keep reading, you're seeing that what they're describing is not real, because, you know, if I live that way, then I would always be blessed. If I live that way, then I would always experience joy and blessing and never have any problems. And that's not the world. That's not how God interacts with us.
0: And yet there is something very real about the way that Job is wrestling with God. And from our standpoint today, Christ has come and he's died in our place. He's risen again. We look back to the cross. And in our union with Christ, now we're called sons and daughters of the King, right? We're invited to call our God Father. And in light of that relationship we have with him, I think we can feel some closeness to the kind of wrestling that Job has, because the level of suffering that then collided with his life, he had a hard time reconciling with the God that he thought he knew. And I think it's a very real admission as believers to say, when the trials of this life come, when the storms are upon us, we have a lot of resonance with Job. We wrestle with that. Those very same kinds of things. God, where are you? I feel alone. I never saw this coming. How could you let this happen? I mean, we ask those questions too.
1: Yes. I think the difference for us, you know, let's say on this side of the cross, on this side of the story of redemption, is that we can look back at the problems that we're going through and then look ahead to the promise of our Savior. You know, where Job says, you know, I know that my Redeemer lives, you know, and, you know, that was something that he believed. And I do believe that is looking to Jesus too. That's another strong Christ connection. But for us now, it's based on a promise. I feel like Job had a hope. Job said, I know that my Redeemer lives, but it was more of a hope than something that was based on a promise. But we have the promises of the gospel.
0: Yeah.
1: We have these greater promises now, and that's wonderful. That's wonderful. Yeah, we're going to ask the same questions that we see in Job, but we have better answers.
0: And the Lord knows how to meet us in the midst of our trials and sustain us and use them for his glory and for our good. And when we get to the end of Job, I mean, there clearly is an end. There was a purpose, and that there was an end to his season of trial, the dark night that he went through. God was never going to let this go on and on and on and on forever. But it is the same for us.
1: Yes.
0: But then we see Job restored. We see Job is given, and if you compare the numbers, his livestock and his wealth, et cetera, it's double from what he had before, and he was already the richest man in the world before all of this began. But all of this, I think, is intended to point us ultimately to our ultimate hope. It's not, hey, hang on, believer, God is going to double your money, you know, if you just hang on to this trial and remain faithful. But we are meant to look heavenward. The blessings that await us there, which, speaking of true promises that are waiting for us, that is the greatest of all, that we will be in the presence of God. And it's more than we can possibly imagine or grasp. I actually think Job gives us that hope of heaven in the way that it ends.
1: Yeah, I think that that's something that definitely points to our eternal hope. And certainly, I mean, we'd love to be rewarded for our faithfulness here on earth and get back double of whatever we've lost in the past. That would be wonderful. But, you know, again, I think the thing that we see in Job just points us to something that's even greater than that, you know? And it is, like you said, that that hope based on faithful promises from a faithful God, that not only are our sins forgiven, we are adopted into God's family. We are heirs and co-heirs with Christ. You know, we're seated with him even now in heavenly places. I mean, those promises are not just wonderful, they're true. And we can rest in that and trust in that now. I love that. You know, that hope that comes from Job's restoration is even greater for us in Jesus.
0: Amen. Amen to that. Well, it's always a joy to discover Christ afresh in the pages of the Old Testament. It's one of my delights in studying the Word. I know it's the same for you, Danny. It was good to spend a little time just talking about that today. Thanks, brother, for your ministry faithfully to Cuba with El Faro. And thanks for being with us today.
1: Thank you for having me, David.

0: It's known both as Refiner's Fire and Purify My Heart, but either way, it's a great song of worship from the late Brian Dirksen. This is Haven Today. I'm David Wolin. Here at Haven, our goal every day is to spotlight Jesus Christ amid the storms of life, and we are never alone if we belong to Jesus. And I love it when we can highlight resources that help us to stay close to Christ, such as Keeping Faith When Life Hurts by Johnny Eric Santata. And I'd love to get this wonderful resource in your hands. This is our thank you for your gift of ministry support. I'm David Wolin. Won't you come back again next time? We'll be keeping it all about Jesus. It's The Great Story here on Haven Today.
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Trevor Pinnock conducted the English concert in the Musette from Handel's Concerto No. 6 in G minor, HWV 324. Next, the third movement of Carl Nielsen's Symphony No. 6, followed by Rachmaninoff's Oriental Dance Opus 2 No. 2.

You heard Rachmaninoff's Oriental Dance Opus 2 No. 2, presented by cellist Lynn Harrell and pianist Vladimir Ashkenazy. Before that, we heard the third movement of Carl Nielsen's Symphony No. 6, presented by the Swedish Radio Symphony Orchestra under Esa-Pekka Salonen. Next, the Notturno from Borodin String Quartet No. 2 in D.

0: You heard the Gamili String Quartet in the Notturno from Borodin String Quartet No. 2 and D. You're listening to 98.7 DZFE, The Master's Touch. 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

0: told on him. David said about him, I saw the Lord always before me. Because he is at my right hand, I will not be shaken. Therefore my heart is glad and my tongue rejoices. My body also will live in hope, because you will not abandon me to the grave, nor will you let your Holy One see decay. Brothers, I can tell you confidently that the patriarch David died and was buried, but he was a prophet and knew that God had promised him that he would place one of his descendants on his throne. Seeing what was ahead, he spoke about the resurrection of the Christ, that he was not abandoned to the grave, nor did he let his Holy One see decay. God has raised this Jesus to life, and we are all witnesses of the fact. Exalted to the right hand of God, he has received from the Father the promised Holy Spirit and has poured out what you now see and hear. Therefore, let all Israel be assured of this. God has made this Jesus, whom you crucified, both Lord and Christ. When the people heard this, they were cut to the heart and said, Brothers, what shall we do? Repent, be baptized, every one of you, in the name of Jesus Christ for the forgiveness of your sins, and you will receive the gift of the Holy Spirit. The promise is for you and your children and all who are far off, all whom the Lord our God will call. Those who accepted the message were baptized, and about 3,000 were added to their number that day. From Acts 2, listen to the Bible. It's great for the soul.
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Grace and peace to you in the name of Jesus Christ. This is the Bach Cantata of the Week, a survey of Johann Sebastian Bach's peerless body of sacred cantatas. At the Church of St. Thomas in Leipzig, as was standard throughout Protestant Germany, the cantata took its place in the liturgy of the main worship service every Sunday. It was a servant of the Word.

granting artistic insight and emotive power to the week's lectionary readings from Scripture, which were the soul of the service. Our presentation of the Bach cantatas will follow the progress of the lectionary approximately, not strictly. Nonetheless, I hope you can join us regularly each week to fully appreciate the riches of the music and the even richer scripture which it adorns. Thanks for joining me, Tiffany, on DCFE's Bach Cantata of the Week.

This week's cantata features a bit of creative repurposing by Bach. The cantata 186, Erkür dich, o Seele nicht, bin ich verwext, o Soul, began life as an Advent cantata, written during Bach's Weimar years. A number of Weimar cantatas were revived in Leipzig, but as Leipzig had a more stringent fast from music in the Advent season, Bach revised the cantata as a work for the seventh Sunday after Trinity. The original for Weimar has been lost. So we'll be listening to what is one of Bach's more obscure cantatas. It is also ironically one of his most substantial, stretching over almost half an hour, and cast in two parts, which in its original context would have been divided by the sermon. The readings for the week are from the Epistle to the Romans and from the Gospel of Mark. Romans 6:19-23. I'm speaking in human terms because of your natural limitations, for just as you once presented your members as slaves to impurity and to lawlessness, leading to more lawlessness, so now present your members as slaves to righteousness, leading to sanctification. For when you were slaves of sin, you were free in regard to righteousness. But what fruit were you getting at that time from the things of which you were now ashamed? For the end of those things is death. But now that you have been set free from sin and have become slaves of God, the fruit you get leads to sanctification, and its end, eternal life. For the wages of sin is death. But the free gift of God is eternal life in Christ Jesus our Lord. And from Mark 8:1-9, in those days when again a great crowd had gathered, and they had nothing to eat, he called his disciples to him and said to them, I have compassion on the crowd, because they have been with me now 3 days, and have nothing to eat. And if I send them away hungry to their homes, they will faint on the way. And some of them have come from far away. And his disciples answered him, How can one feed these people with bread here in this desolate place? And he asked them, How many loaves do you have? They said, 7. And he directed the crowd to sit down on the ground. And he took the 7 loaves, and having given thanks, he broke them, and gave them to his disciples to set before the people, and they set them before the crowd. And they had a few small fish, and having blessed them, he said that these also should be set before them. And they ate, and were satisfied. And they took up the broken pieces left over, 7 baskets full. And there were about 4,000 people, and he sent them away. The pivotal image of the cantata is a hunger of the soul, and the yearning after Christ, who in the Gospel shows himself the living bread. The first part offers comfort to the soul, who feels the Lord is far off. If you, like those people, have not recently eaten, then you sob, Ah, Lord, how long will you neglect me? This is part one of Bach's Cantata 186, Erkür dich, o Seele nicht. Nikolaus Harnoncourt directs.

How long, O Lord, will you neglect me? Asks a soul. The stanza of the chorale by Paul Spedetus that ends this part of the cantata responds, Although he appears that he does not will it, do not be afraid, for when he is most with you, he does not reveal it. Let his word be sure to you, and although your heart says only no, do not let yourself despair. The second part of the cantata introduces a growing element of hope. We'll hear a bass recitative, followed by a soprano aria, a recitative for the alto, and a lovely duet for soprano and aria before the concluding chorale. The world is a vast wilderness. Heaven becomes bronze, earth, iron, when Christians understand through faith that Christ's word should be their greatest riches. Whoever journeys faithfully through this desert will be fed and refreshed through this word. The Savior himself opens, according to this word, the gates of paradise to him one day, and after the completed course, he places a crown upon the faithful.

0: The duet for soprano and alto, just before the chorale, is one of the loveliest and most joyous moments of the cantata. Soul, let no sorrow separate you from Jesus. Soul, be faithful. The crown remains your reward through faith when you are freed from the bonds of the body. We heard Bach's Cantata 186 for the seventh Sunday after Trinity, Erquere dich, O Seele, nicht. Be not vexed, O my soul. Our performers were Helmut Witek, soprano soloist of the Tilsa Knabenchor, Paul Eswood alto, Kurt Aquilu's tenor, Robert Hall bass, the Tilsa Knabenchor, and Concentus Musicus Fien under Nikolaus Hahnenchor. More of Bach's music follows the break. I'm Tiffany, and this is DZFE's Bach Cantata of the Week.
1: Nothing is so painful to a mom and dad as to see their child make bad decisions and choose the wrong way. It hurts so much. But be encouraged that God understands when you have problems with your kids. He has problems with his kids, too. But you have inside pull with God and seeing change come about in their lives. It's called prayer. Never underestimate the power of prayer. Your children may not listen to what you say or follow your advice, but they cannot keep you from praying for them. One Bible teacher once said, "Men may spurn our appeals, reject our message, oppose our arguments, despise our persons, but they are helpless against our prayers." I like that. Your kids are helpless against your prayers. When he was here on earth, on many occasions, Jesus rewarded the faith of those who came to him with a request on behalf of someone else, such as the Roman officer whose servant was ill. And what about those who sought out Jesus on behalf of Peter's mother-in-law? Don't forget the four men who lowered their paralyzed friend down through the roof to Jesus. All of these earnestly petitioned him for those closest to their hearts, and Jesus responded and answered their requests. Jesus isn't on earth in a body like he was in Bible days, but we can come to him on behalf of our kids just as much through prayer as if he were here in person. It makes no difference, for he is the same yesterday, today, and forever. If you are discouraged with what is happening in the life of your son or daughter, don't give up praying. It is the most powerful thing you can do for those closest to your heart, and they can't stop you.
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Pianist Piers Lane with Ignaz Friedemann's haunting transcription of the Siciliano from Bach's Sonata BWV 1031 in E-flat. Now Leopold Stokowski summons up a bigger soundscape for the following transcription of Bach's Passacaglia and Fugue in C minor. Stokowski leads a Czech Philharmonic Orchestra in this performance.

The Czech Philharmonic Orchestra, under Leopold Stokowski, performing Stokowski's own transcription of the Passacaglia and Fugue in C minor of Johann Sebastian Bach. And that is our program, Bach Cantata of the Week. 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

What did Jesus mean when he said, "Ask and it will be given to you"? Welcome to Today in the Word and our continuing series in the Sermon on the Mount. I'm John Gager, and it's an honor to share this great study with you. Well,

0: The first set is the imperative verbs ask, seek, and knock, followed by the matching positive results of given, find, and opened. The second set gives the reasons. The verbs used here, asks, seeks, and knocks, are followed by the same matching positive results, receives, finds, and opened. The verbs in verse 7 indicate repeated action, that is, persistence or perseverance in prayer with an underlying faith in the Father's wisdom and love. Today in the Word, we're encouraged in Matthew 7, verse 7, knock and the door will be opened to you. Note that repetition does not imply babbling, but persistence. This is the way it works in God's kingdom. We can pray for anything, resting trustfully in the fact that He knows what is best for us, and He will do what is best for us. The right attitude is always, "Your will be done." 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You can read this devotional again, maybe hear it audibly if you prefer that, or even share it with a friend at todayintheword.org.
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Welcome to Early Music Now. Today's show takes us to Restoration England, where we'll hear works by Henry Purcell and his friend and teacher John Blow, including performances by the Choir of Westminster Abbey, soprano Christine Brandis, and the Arcadian Academy. I'm Sarah Schneider, delighted you could join me today. The Restoration period of English history refers to the period starting in 1660, when the monarchy returned to power in England after Oliver Cromwell's Commonwealth. King Charles II took the throne, and suddenly musicians were needed again. During the Commonwealth era, much of cultural life in England ground to a halt. For example, theaters were ordered to close to, quote, maintain public order, and they remained shuttered for 18 years. But King Charles II was a great music lover, and today's show presents pieces by two of the greatest composers of the Restoration era, John Blow and Henry Purcell. Let's get started with A Chaconne in G Major by John Blow, performed by the Academy for Early Music Berlin.

That was the Academy for Early Music Berlin with a Chaconne in G major by John Blow. John Blow was born into modest circumstances in 1649 and became a chorister of the Chapel Royal in 1660, the year that King Charles II was crowned. After his voice broke, he continued his musical training and was named organist of Westminster Abbey in 1668. There's a connection between John Blow and the well-known music-loving diarist Samuel Pepys. In August of 1667, Blow went to Pepys' home with two other former choristers for an evening of singing. The reviews were mixed. Pepys admired their extraordinary skill, presumably in sight reading, but not their adolescent voices, which he observed were so badly out of tune that they would, quote, make a man mad. Let's hear one of Blow's organ works now. This is a voluntary in D minor, and after that we'll hear his anthem Salvator Mundi Salve Nos. We'll hear organist Robert Quinney and the choir of Westminster Abbey.

We heard the choir of Westminster Abbey in Salvator Mundi Salve Nos by John Blow. And before that, we heard organist Robert Quinney with Blow's Voluntary in D minor. You're listening to Early Music Now. I'm Sarah Schneider. One of John Blow's pupils was the great Henry Purcell, who was born the year before the Restoration period began. He was probably the son of Henry Purcell Sr., who was gentleman of the Chapel Royal in the service of King Charles II. When young Henry was born, the Purcells lived in London, near Westminster Abbey, in an area called the Great Almonry. Samuel Pepys began his famous diary while living in Axe Yard, just a few streets away from the Purcell family. When Henry Purcell was around 7 or 8, he joined the Chapel Royal as a chorister, receiving clothing, room, board, and an education in return for his service. Years later, he would succeed John Blow as organist of Westminster Abbey and retain that post until the end of his very short life. He passed away at the age of 36.

0: From a CD called With Charming Notes, Songs and Instrumental Music by John Blow and Henry Purcell, we heard the Sonata No. 9 and Welcome, Welcome, featuring soprano Christine Brandis and the Arcadian Academy. You're listening to Early Music Now. I'm Sarah Schneider, very pleased to have you along today.
1: I felt like giving everything to God would mean I couldn't enjoy anything again.
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1: Finally, things got so bad that I had to surrender everything to God.
2: It is the end for our pride and the rule of our flesh, but it's just the beginning of life in the Spirit. When Jesus predicted his death, he said the hour has come that the Son of Man should be glorified. He explained what he meant in John 12. Unless a grain of wheat falls into the ground and dies, it remains alone. But if it dies, it produces much grain. Jesus calls us to die so that he can produce his life in and through us. Have you done that? As one friend said to me,
1: it's like going from black and white to full color.
2: With Seeking Him, I'm Nancy DeMoss Wagglemuth.
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0: John Blow composed a substantial amount of church music during his career, but he also wrote secular music, like his masque, Venus and Adonis. It was performed at court in 1683, and two of the main roles were taken by people very close to the king. His former mistress Mary, or Moll Davis, appeared as Venus, and Lady Mary Tudor, her daughter by the king, was Cupid. Blow's Venus and Adonis also inspired Henry Purcell's famous opera Dido and Aeneas. Let's hear selections from Venus and Adonis now, featuring the Orchestra of the Age of Enlightenment, countertenor Robin Blaise, and the choir of Clare College, Cambridge, directed by Renee Jacobs.

We heard selections from The Mask, Venus and Adonis by John Blow. We heard the Orchestra of the Age of Enlightenment and the Choir of Clare College, Cambridge, directed by Renee Jacobs. After the Restoration came the Glorious Revolution and the April 1689 accession of William of Orange and his English wife, Mary. Later that month, Queen Mary celebrated her birthday, and Henry Purcell composed a birthday ode for the occasion. This is Now Does the Glorious Day Appear, and we'll hear the King's Consort with soloists John Mark Ainslie and Michael George.

We've been listening to The Birthday Ode, Now Does the Glorious Day Appear, with music by Henry Purcell, and that was a performance featuring the King's Consort with soloist John Mark Ainslie and Michael George. Here's a quote about Purcell and Blow from the volume known as Orpheus Britannicus. "Apollo's harp, at once our soul did strike. We learnt together, but not learnt alike. Though equal care our master might bestow, yet only Purcell e'er shall equal blow." Early Music Now is distributed by the WFMT Radio Network Chicago and is produced in the studios of KMFA in Austin, Texas. I'm Sarah Schneider, very glad you were able to join me today, and until next time.

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0: What kind of dreams could turn a family against its own? 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Sproul traces the life of Joseph, showing how God works even human betrayal toward his long-promised good.
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2: So we continue with our study of the life of Joseph. We recall how Joseph had provoked the rage and jealousy of his brothers by telling them his dreams that would indicate that at some point in the future they would bow down before him. And they were also jealous because their father Jacob had given special favor to Joseph, particularly in the giving of this multicolored coat. And in our last session, we saw how the brothers conspired together to do away with Joseph, and they settled on the plan of selling him to a caravan of merchants who were traveling south toward Egypt. And so the 37th chapter of the book of Genesis ends only with this footnote in the last verse. Now the Midianites had sold him in Egypt to Potiphar, an officer of Pharaoh and captain of the guard. I'll come back to that verse in a moment, but only mention that suddenly there is an intrusion into this narrative of the life of Joseph in the text of Genesis. For the entire 38th chapter of Genesis turns attention away, diverts the narrative from the story of Joseph to the story of Judith and Tamar and that scandalous action. And we wonder why the author of Genesis interrupts this narrative with this intervention.

0: fascinating story. I'll read you a brief footnote from the New Geneva Study Bible on chapter 38. It reads as follows: "The shattered covenant family began to intermarry with the cursed Canaanites and risked the loss of their distinctive identity. God met this threat by sending Joseph ahead of them into Egypt, where they were to be segregated. There he preserved them until they had become a great nation and the iniquity of the Amorite was full. That the bizarre episode of Judah and Tamar should contribute to the genealogy of Jesus Christ is a vivid demonstration of God's grace." There's lots of irony here in that story of Judah and Tamar. But one of the things that fascinates me is the pattern, again, that we see here. And if we remember the opening chapters of Genesis, after the original fall in Eden, the expansion of sin is then marked by the first homicide, which also was fratricide, in which Cain killed his brother Abel. And then we see that the descendants of Cain expand evil exponentially through their line. But the replacement son to Adam and Eve, whose name was Seth, spawned a list of descendants who were godly. They were the sons of God that we've talked about in the past. And so we see two lines in the early chapters of Genesis, one following the pattern of Cain in his wickedness, and the other one following the line of Seth in godliness. But then what happens? The two lines get together and intermarry. And when that happens, God sees that everyone was doing what was good in their own eyes and the world was filled with evil, and God decides to destroy the whole of humanity save for one family that is to be preserved as the root or the remnant out of which redemption will come, and it is the family of Noah. And you see, the same thing is taking place here. Jacob had been an heir to the covenant of Abraham. He had been part of that group of people who were separated from the world. And now his son intermarries with pagans. And as a result of this, the family structure of Jacob is starting to fall apart. And the first incident of the destruction of this sacred family comes once again with what was perceived, at least by Jacob, he doesn't understand it as such, but by an apparent act of fratricide, which wasn't fratricide, but it was still a heinous crime against one of the members of the family who is sold into slavery. And so there they are in Canaan, and they're already becoming unholy. And so God is working in his providence to separate this family into a distinctive environment where they will have their own little environment in Egypt, in the land of Goshen, as a consequence of all of these events that are taking place now. Well, having said that, by way of background, let's look at what happens after Joseph is sold to the Ishmaelites or the Midianite traders. They then take him to Egypt, and they sold him in Egypt. Now, one of the details that we need to understand here in the providence of God is it just so happened, just at the right moment, that this caravan passed by. And I like to play the game often of what if. Suppose those traders hadn't come by, and Joseph had not been sold to them. What would have happened to the rest of redemptive history? We'll look more at that when we get to the end of Joseph's life. But it's also significant that that caravan happened to be traveling south rather than north. They were on their way to Egypt, not on their way from Egypt. And it's because of this minor detail that the Jews ended up in Egypt and in bondage in the first place. Had Joseph been sent to the north instead of the south, there never would have been the migration of the family of Jacob into Egypt, which set the stage for their enslavement there and the later Exodus. So it's significant in passing that this caravan was going south rather than north. But at any rate, we're told in the last verse of chapter 37 that the Midianites, who had paid money to the brothers of Joseph, turned around and sold him to Potiphar. Now, the tradition for the merchant is to buy low and sell high. You can be sure that they were looking to make a profit in this exchange. And I don't know if they went to the slave market and sold Joseph to the highest bidder, but we do know that he was sold to a man of great importance and great status in the Egyptian government, and a man obviously of significant wealth. Potiphar was in charge of the palace guard of the Pharaoh. He might be likened to the head of the Secret Service or the head of the FBI or the head of the CIA, some office similar to that in our own country, as the captain of the guard. The name Potiphar is Egyptian, and it means he whom Ra has given. And Ra, of course, was the sun god of the Egyptians. Well, now we move over to chapter 39 after this interlude regarding Judah and Tamar, and pick up the Joseph narrative again at the beginning of chapter 39. Now Joseph had been taken down to Egypt, and Potiphar, an officer of Pharaoh, captain of the guard, an Egyptian, bought him from the Ishmaelites who had taken him down there. Verse 2 is very significant. The Lord was with Joseph, and he was a successful man, and he was in the house of his master, the Egyptian. Now, keep in mind that Joseph is being removed not only from his family, he's being removed from his homeland, and he's being removed from the presence of the worship of Yahweh. He is being transported into a foreign country. And yet, though his brothers aren't with him, and his father isn't with him, and his mother isn't with him, we are told that the Lord is with him, that the Lord goes with Joseph even down into this pagan land of Egypt. And we are told in the same breath that Joseph was a successful man. Now, obviously, we see that Joseph has a vocation. He is a man who is gifted of God in certain skills and areas of ability. He is obviously an exceptional administrator and an exceptional manager. And he is put in a position of management in the house of this high-ranking official of Egypt. So we can't think of Joseph as being relegated to the role of galley slave or field slave in Egyptian. He is purchased and is put to work in a responsible position, and he's obviously manifesting skill and ability, which skill and ability comes from God. Now, I just mentioned this in passing, that Joseph's vocation at this point in life is, for all outward appearances, a secular vocation. And in our culture, we've lost the very sense of vocation. And the word vocation comes from the Latin word that means to call. And so often today in the Christian world, the only vocation we recognize as a divine calling is a call to the ministry of some sort. But this was one of the important concepts that came out of the Reformation of the 16th century, that the Reformers reminded the church that every believer has a vocation. And God calls men and women to tasks that are not always outwardly, overtly religious. Now, ultimately, nobody in the book of Genesis has a higher religious calling than Joseph has. His vocation is of crucial importance to the work of the kingdom of God. But for most of his life, that vocation is worked out in a secular arena. And he is obeying his call. He is using the gifts that God has given him. Isn't it interesting that in the New Testament, when the gifts of the Spirit are enumerated, one of those gifts that the Spirit of God endows upon people is the gift of administration. Now, every organization, the church, a business, a team, a sports team, has to be managed so that it allocates its resources in a productive way. And those people who have those gifts are extremely important for the well-being of whatever the enterprise is. Every organism, a living thing, also must be organized, or it will not survive. And I say this because we have a tendency to downplay the importance of organization, of management, of administration. I learned that the hard way when we started Ligonier Ministries 25 years ago, and it was just a couple of ministers that got together and were engaged in a teaching enterprise, and I had no idea what it took to get a teacher in front of a classroom of people with a blackboard in a building, who takes care of the buildings, who takes care of the grass, who takes care of the budget, all of those things we were complete novices at. And we found very soon that if we were going to be effective in ministry, we had to learn something about administration. And we had to get advice and counsel and ultimately hire people who were gifted in these areas where we were completely unskilled. And I mention that because we have a tendency to use a double standard in the Christian community, as if the only viable religious activity is preaching and teaching and evangelism and so on, and forgetting that none of that can be done, or at least be done prudently and effectively, without somebody administering it. I remember the first time I was in Minneapolis, Minnesota, I was visiting the Billy Graham headquarters at that time. And at the time, George Wilson was the executive vice president of the Billy Graham organization, and he was for decades. And he took those of us who were there throughout the whole operation. And I saw a fleet of trucks in the back bay of this building. And I said, "What are those trucks?" And he says, "Those trucks are to deliver Decision Magazine." I said, "Well, what do you mean? Why don't you just send them in the mail?" And he said, "Well, if we send them in the mail, then the magazine drops at one time during the month in one place in the country and another place somewhere else at a different time. And we want everybody who's involved with Decision Magazine to receive their magazine the same day." So they truck them themselves to various drop-off points across the country. I was amazed. Went to their computer room, and it was just one huge room with this giant computer. And George showed me how they handled that. And at the same time, Billy wasn't there. I said, "Where's Billy?" And he took me to Billy's office, and he said, "Billy's in here about 1 or 2 days a year. Billy's out preaching. Billy's studying. Billy's preparing himself to do the ministry. And what we're doing here is to make that possible. But nobody sees what goes on behind the scenes and what a Herculean effort was involved in managing that ministry as George Wilson so excellently did for so many decades. Well, here's Joseph, God's anointed man in Egypt. In a real sense, he's the advance man that God sends down in Egypt to prepare the way for the migration of his entire family into the land of Egypt. And he's working as a slave, but God is with him, and he is exercising his slavery to the glory of God. He is exercising his gifts in obedience to his master who owns him, and yet at the same time, he is fulfilling his destiny under the providence of God. Again, we see a link with Jesus, who was sent into this world, who suffered humiliation, but whose meat and his drink was to do the will of the Father, no matter what circumstances he found himself in, and the Father was with him. So God is with Joseph, and Joseph prospers, at least Potiphar prospers because of Joseph in this environment. Now we notice in verse 3 that we read these words, "And his master saw that the Lord was with him, and that the Lord made all he did to prosper in his hand. So Joseph found favor in his sight and served him. Then he made him overseer of his house, and all that he had he put under his authority. So it was from the time that he had made him overseer of his house and all that he had that the Lord blessed the Egyptian's house for Joseph's sake, and the blessing of the Lord was on all that he had in the house and in the field. Thus he left all that he had in Joseph's hand, and he did not know what he had except for the bread which he ate." So Potiphar sees a good thing. He is aware of Joseph's gifts, and he becomes convinced that the God of the Hebrews is with Joseph, and that everything that Joseph puts his hand to prospers. And who reaps the benefit? Potiphar. This becomes very significant in a very short period of time when Joseph runs into problems in this house, problems that could have ended in Joseph's execution. But at this point, at least, Potiphar is a happy camper. He is the happiest slave owner in all of Egypt because his servant, Joseph, has the Midas touch, and he's making all of the affairs of this official prosper. And so he is pleased indeed. And notice that he continues to increase the responsibilities that he gives to Joseph. So first he makes him overseer of the house, and then he puts everything that he has, all of his possessions, under the management of Joseph, and entrusts his wealth and his home into the hands of this slave. It is rarely easy for us to see how God is using our labor for his providential plan. And it's not by accident that the question that I hear more often than any other question from Christians is, "What is God's will for my life?" More often than not, that is a question of calling, of vocation. The Christian should, by his very Christianity, be eager to serve God. But the question we face so often is, how can I best serve God? I remember meeting with a man whose name you would recognize if I mentioned it, who was extremely wealthy and who was extremely dedicated to Christian ministry. He came to me and sought my counsel. He said, R.C., I'm thinking of leaving my business and going into the pastoral ministry. What do you think? Do you think God is calling me to that move? I said, I don't know, but I sure hope not. He said, why do you say that? I said, because right now you are financing all kinds of vital ministries around the world. And if you leave that and go into the ministry, we're going to have to find a way to finance you. Right now, your contribution is so vital to the kingdom of God, I'd hate to see you depart from it. Now, it may be God's call on your life to do that, but as I said, I can only hope that it isn't. Well, he came to the conclusion that it wasn't. But few of us ever have that opportunity to see what kind of a contribution the exercise of our secular vocation may be making to the kingdom of God.
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Eric Kunzel conducted the Cincinnati Pops Orchestra, and Paul Dukas the Sorcerer's Apprentice. Next, Carl Maria von Weber's Invitation to the Dance.

Edward Levine conducted the Amsterdam Promenade Orchestra in Carl Maria von Weber's Invitation to the Dance. Our next piece is Edvard Grieg's Norwegian Dance No. 4, Opus 35.

Marius Jansons conducted the Oslo Philharmonic Orchestra in Edvard Grieg's Norwegian Dance No. 4, Opus 35. Next, Louis Moreau Gottschalk's Tremolo.

0: Pianist Philip Martin performed Louis Moreau Gottschalk's Tremolo.
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Reading from Daily Portions from the writings of J.C. Philpott for July 25th. He that has received his testimony has set to his seal that God is true. John 3:33. We can only set to our seal that God is true in any one point of doctrine, experience, or precept when we feel an inward witness that God indeed has declared it. Thus, upon every manifestation of God's goodness to the soul, every application of Christ's blood to the conscience, and every revelation of God's distinguishing grace, it is only as we receive Christ's testimony, experience the inward approbation of it, and feel its sweetness and blessedness that we can set to our seal that God is true. This we may be well assured

It seems as if there were nothing in God's word that we could set our seal to. All seems a mass of confusion, and our ignorance appears so great that we cannot set our seal to any vital truth. But when the Blessed Spirit is pleased to testify of the things of God, and we, receiving the testimony of Jesus Christ, walk in the light of that testimony, then there is a holy certainty of and heavenly acquiescence with God's truth. This divine faith will bring us through all our trials and sorrows. And though we may be dragged through a very hell of temptation, yet shall we know God is true. Here then is the grand trial of faith. First, to receive Christ's testimony, and then to hang upon that testimony, in spite of all opposition, from within and without, from feeling its weight, power, and sweetness. A reading from Daily Portions, compiled from the writings of J.C. Philpott by his daughters, and available in the public domain.

0: Open the Bible with Colin Smith.
1: Your life is a marvelous union of your soul and your body, and Jesus Christ will bring you body and soul into the joy of a new creation. Death separates your soul from your body. That's why it's such an enemy. It's the tearing apart of what God has joined together. And it will only be defeated when your body and soul are reunited in the power of a new life. When Christ appeared to his disciples, they thought that they were seeing a ghost. But Jesus drew attention to his body. "See my hands and my feet, it is I myself. Touch me and see, for a spirit does not have flesh and bones as you see I have." Our bodies matter, and Jesus came not just to save a part of you, but to redeem the whole of you.
0: Are you open to discovering what the Bible says about God? Well, then come to openthebible.org.
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1: As a gospel media ministry, we seek to communicate Christ's message to various people groups in their respective heart languages. 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Today, we are joined by station manager Ted Dolohan to reflect on God's faithfulness through the years. Kuya Ted, 1143 DZMR Santiago City, Isabela celebrated 15 years of God's faithfulness. As a missions radio, what does this identity mean, especially in serving the highland and culturally diverse communities of Cagayan Valley and the Cordilleras?
2: During my early years, before FEBC decided to have a radio station here in Isabela, sabi ko, bakit among radio stations of FEBC are only concentrated in the south and part of Luzon? So wala dito, sabi ko, sa north. And there are lots of tribes and communities that have not been reached yet. So in the celebration of this 15th year, we are grateful to God for how He is working, that we have now little by little infiltrated, or we have little by little reached out to these communities.
1: It's a good thing that you pointed that out, Kuya Ted, because that's the mission of FEBC, reaching people who are the hardest to reach with the gospel message. That is our heart, no? Especially those in isolated communities, especially up in the mountains, and reaching them through their particular tribal language, no? Their unique tribal language. So how does DZMR reflect that mission of FEBC?
2: We have already 7 different heart languages of the different cultures and tribes here and communities in Isabela and Cagayan Valley, particularly also in the Cordilleras that we have been serving. The majority of the people here are Ilocanos, and we have the Ibanags, we have the Itawit, we have the Igorots, the Kankanais. We also have a broadcast for the Kalanguya, the Ifugaos, which is one of the largest listening speaking language in the afternoon program. Lastly, we have the Ayangan language broadcast that we have now in the station.
1: Recently, I believe you distributed 1,000 portable missionary radios, a drive and distribution initiative to highlight your anniversary. So what use is this PM radio in strategically reaching different tribal groups up in the mountains?
2: This 1000 PM radio project is intended indeed to reach out to the communities up there in the mountains to proclaim the gospel of the Lord Jesus Christ until all have heard. We'll share this also to people with disabilities, the PWDs, who could not get out, who cannot go to churches to listen to the gospel. And also, we're giving radios to persons deprived of liberty. We have a person deprived of liberty who was given a radio. He was given a sentence for life imprisonment in the National Beloved Prison. There, he came to know the Lord Jesus Christ. And miraculously, by God's grace, he was released for his good behavior, having been transformed as a Christian while he was in detention. At nung siya ay ma-release, nung siya ay mapalaya na, naging bahagi ng kanyang desire o ng kanyang kagustuhan na maabot itong mga tao na naging katulad niya na isang bilanggo. His ministry now is reaching out to the people of deprived of liberty here at Santiago City.
1: It's a wonderful example of how the Lord uses our broadcast to reach people who need the good news. I am sure in many of your communities, no, in many parts of mountainous areas in Sierra Madre and even in the Cordillera, there are a lot of challenges that you have encountered in reaching people. How has the PM Radio helped overcome such barriers?
2: Isa na nakakatuwa na bahagi ng aming ministry dito sa Santiago City ay yung pag-abot sa mga malalayong bundok dito sa Sierra Madre at Cordillera. And indeed, kapag kami ay magbibiyahe doon via road trip, it will take us about 5 hours or even more to be able to reach the place. But we are thankful because we have partnered with the New Tribes Mission Philippines and the Ethnos 360 who help us transport these portable missionary radios to the various places using the helicopter of the Ethnos 360.
1: I can see the essence of partnership in what you're saying. You know, different partners, New Tribes Missions Philippines, Ethnos 360, and FEBC Philippines, all working together to reach people in hard-to-reach areas, no? For them to hear the good news through our broadcast. When we went to one of the communities and we land on top of the mountain and we engage communities there, and I've heard this, no? When we take pictures, they would say, tag me, no? So that means these people are also, these communities are also in social media. How do you see new technology helping us to continue reaching these communities?
2: The trend of the times now is very challenging on the part of DZMR. And we are endeavoring also to reach out to these communities. Other than the broadcast or the terrestrial radio, we'll be able to reach them up through other media platforms. Kailangan na namin na maggumawa ng mga content na pasok at swak sa pangangailangan ng kahit na mga nasa bundok. Even the youth in the lowlands have to be reached with the new content that we have to be keeping our listeners.
1: You celebrated 15 years. What is your prayer and vision for 1143 DZMR Missions Radio moving forward, particularly in reaching the people that we serve, communities, yung partners that walk alongside us, and using many tools in media for the wider gospel impact?
2: Firstly, we encourage our listeners and other partners to keep praying. Number one is to pray for FEBC. Weekly, pinadadala ko yung ating mga prayer list para sa ating mga group chats para sila ay ma-inform at patuloy na manalangin sa atin. Ikalawa, because we're a non-commercial stations, nahikilambing po kami sa ating mga listeners to partner with us with your financial support. So this is our prayer na sana lumago pa at patuloy pang dumami ang mga tagapakinig. Marami ang mananalangin, marami ang magpa-partner sa atin through their financial love gift support at partnership sa pamagitan ng ating mga broadcast. Hanggang ang lahat ng mga taga Region 2, taga Cordillera ay makarinig ng mensahe ng

0: digital platforms, and the partnership of churches and supporters. The good news is reaching people in their own heart languages and communities until all have heard. Thank you for tuning in. This has been Luis Miguel Castillo for the FABC Report. Until next time, take care and God bless.
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0: I'm Elliot Forrest, and it is my pleasure to welcome you to the next broadcast of the radio series from the Chamber Music Society of Lincoln Center. David Finkel and Wuhan Artistic Directors. Now in its 56th season, the Chamber Music Society is one of the world's leading chamber music presenters. From its home in New York's Alice Tully Hall, on tour and on recordings, the Chamber Music Society delivers dazzling performances by virtuosic musicians to countless devoted listeners. We'll be on a piano trio kick for today's broadcast, starting with a charming trio in C major by Mozart, which is followed by the magnificent, passionate D minor piano trio by Robert Schumann. David Finkel, co-artistic director of the Chamber Music Society, told us about the tour of piano trios we'll be enjoying on this program.
1: This broadcast is all about the extraordinary instrumentation of piano, violin, and cello. Piano trios had humble beginnings. In the 18th century, the music publishing business exploded when more and more middle and upper class households were able to purchase pianos. Composers of this era always had the home market in mind. They wrote a lot of music that could be learned by amateurs who could play for their friends and loved ones on the family instrument. Soloistic trio sonatas had existed since the early Baroque era, but the piano trios that emerged in the middle of the 18th century were slightly different fare. They were keyboard-focused pieces with relatively easy string parts that could be played by other members of a family ensemble. Mozart and Joseph Haydn took the genre and brought it to a completely new level, still often giving the keyboard a primary voice, but enriching the instrumental roles so the pieces feel more like real chamber music. The wonderful C major trio you'll hear first on this program, which Mozart wrote in 1788, is full of life, creativity, and energy. Listen to how the violin and cello let loose expressively, especially the cello, which, until the later trios of Mozart and Haydn, mostly doubled the left hand of the piano. Everything changed for the piano trio after Ludwig van Beethoven published his Opus 1 piano trios in 1795. These brought the trio genre to a similar footing with the symphony and the string quartet, paving the way for the great Romantic era trios. Felix Mendelssohn's D minor trio, which he completed in 1839, was a remarkable, innovative piece that revitalized this instrumentation. Robert Schumann was a great admirer of Mendelssohn's work and proclaimed Mendelssohn to be the Mozart of the 19th century. Schumann himself decided to try his hand at writing a piano trio in 1847, composing in the same key that Mendelssohn had used, and creating the landmark trio we hear on the second part of this program. Schumann's style is tense, churning, and very passionate, with subtle melodies that create wonderful opportunities for development. In a particularly bold twist, in the middle of the first movement, he suddenly introduces a new chorale-like theme that's hard to miss because it's played with a glassy sul ponticello color produced by the strings playing very close to the bridge.

0: The bustling second movement is a fast scherzo, while the tender slow movement has stunning dialogue between the violin and cello. The finale turns to D major and comes to a close with a thrilling, breathless coda.
1: Thank you, David. We'll hear our first piano trio in just a moment, but first we spoke with pianist Orion Weiss, who told us what he loves about Mozart's C major piano trio.
2: Hello, my name is Orion Weiss. I'm a pianist. I've been playing with CMS for so many years now that I've lost count. I joined what was then called the CMS 2 program, which is now the Bowers program. I was in my 20s, and that was some of my first chamber music experiences with the master players of the CMS roster. So it was a really great beginning experience for me, and it's still enriching my life to this day. This trio is Mozart at his most effervescent and charming, and in a way complex, because at this point in his chamber music compositional period, he was really writing equal parts for all three instruments. So it still feels at sometimes like a piano concerto, but more often it feels like a conversation between three voices. And it's filled with gracious, humorous exchanges, surprises, brilliance from all three instruments. And I remember having a lot of fun playing it. So hope you have the same listening to it. Mozart had an amazing way of taking small elements of his melodies and turn them into ideas that persist. And in this, it's this repeated, in the first movement, you hear this repeated G, ba-dum, bum, bum, bum, from the piano. It could be annoying, I guess, if just having one note repeated, sort of like an alarm clock, but hopefully we didn't play it like that. And you hear it become almost like an idea or a witty exchange passed between the instruments. And sometimes it's faster, ba, ba, ba, ba, ba, ba, ba, ba. Other times they take turns saying it back and forth. That's just one of the many ideas that he throws around and plays with. But the way he does it and the way that he takes what's sort of an idea that bounces off of the first idea and turns it into its own whole world is pretty amazing.
1: Thank you so much, Orion Weiss. We'll listen for the ways that little motif evolves over the course of this piece. Now we'll hear it. The piano trio in C major, Kirchhoff 548 of Mozart. Here are Orion Weiss, pianist, Annika Vafian, violinist, and Carter Bray, cellist, from the Chamber Music Society of Lincoln Center.

0: We just heard Orion Weiss, Anikavafian violinist and Carter Bray cellist, playing the piano trio in C major, K-548 of Mozart, in a performance from the Chamber Music Society of Lincoln Center here on the WFMT Radio Network.
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1: I'm Elliot Forrest. We have another magnificent piano trio coming up on this program. It's a passionate piano trio that Robert Schumann wrote in 1847. It is in four movements, each with expressive headings that were typical of Schumann. The first movement is marked with energy and passion. For the second, a scherzo, he writes vivid but not too fast. The tender slow movement is slow with deep feeling. With the exciting finale, which follows directly from the third movement, is to be played with fire. From the Chamber Music Society of Lincoln Center, here are Juho Pojonen, pianist, Dambi violinist, and Jakob Koranyi, cellist, with the Piano Trio in D Minor, Opus 63, by Robert Schumann.

From the Chamber Music Society of Lincoln Center, we just heard Robert Schumann's Piano Trio in D Minor, Opus 63, played by Juho Pohjonen, pianist, Danby violinist, and Jakub Korwany, cellist. That concludes our program for today. 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Here's a preview.